0: California. No Republican candidate has won statewide in nearly 20 years. Voters across Maine, Nevada, South Carolina, and North Dakota are weighing in on primary elections today, but much of the political world will be focused on Maine's high-stakes U.S. Senate contest. The state is a central part of Democrats' hope to win back the Senate this fall, as NPR's Sage Miller explains.
1: If Democrats have any chance at winning the Senate majority in November, picking up Maine is all but necessary. That requires flipping the seat away from Republican Senator Susan Collins. She's held the position for 30 years, largely because of her more moderate stance on the Hill. She isn't a Trump loyalist, but she is still a Republican, which means the president's unpopularity nationally and in the state could hurt her. But she's been here before. She's won many competitive elections. And Democrats want this seat. They need this seat.
0: NPR's Sage Miller reporting. The U.S. says it has begun launching what it calls self-defense strikes against Iran. According to a statement from Central Command, it's in response to yesterday's downing of a U.S. Army Apache helicopter. And, quote, the mission is a proportional response to unjustified Iranian aggression. NPR's Deepa Shivaram has more on the helicopter attack.
2: Yesterday evening, this helicopter with two pilots that was patrolling the Strait of Hormuz went down near the coast of Oman. And U.S. officials said that they were rescued about 2 hours later. Trump on social media today confirmed that it was, in fact, Iran that downed that helicopter and said the U.S., quote, must out of necessity respond to this attack. On Iran's side, the Speaker of Iran's parliament posted on X and said, quote, we prefer the language of diplomacy, but we speak other languages far more fluently. Break your commitments and we'll switch to what we speak best.
0: NPR's Deepa Shivaram reporting. At least 100 people have died from Ebola less than a month after authorities declared an outbreak of the disease in eastern Congo. Attacks on health workers from angry residents, skepticism among some locals, and armed conflict in hotspots continue to challenge efforts to stop the spread. Out of the 550 cases of the disease confirmed, there have been 101 deaths and 19 recoveries. The number of cases is believed to be higher because the outbreak was confirmed weeks late. Another sudden reversal for AI stocks sent Wall Street reeling today. This is NPR News. Nick Reiner, son of director Rob Reiner, is seeking funds from a trust his parents established. He pleaded not guilty to charges that he murdered his parents and says he needs the money for his defense. His attorneys say trustees have unjustly denied him access to the funds. The U.S. is planning a quarantine facility in Kenya for Americans who've been exposed to Ebola. It sparked protests within the country. Ari Daniel describes the Trump administration's thinking.
3: In South Carolina, Mabel Lago and her husband have put off their plan for long road trips in retirement, but she worries they'll run out of time.
4: At some point, you don't want to drive at a certain age.
3: In Ohio, middle school music teacher Matt Kiesel has seen the cost of his hour-long commute double. Come fall, he's considering staying part-time with siblings in the city where his job is.
5: But then again, I'm away from my family and I'm away from my kids and my partner. And I don't want to have to do that.
3: Some can't get to work at all because of high prices. Alan Bashir at the United Way helpline in Baltimore says a recent caller worried she'd be fired after missing 2 days.
6: Because, you know, she couldn't pay for her fuel for her car.
3: And there was little help Bashir could offer. Jennifer Ludden, NPR News.
0: Scientists from the Massachusetts Institute of Technology are trying to imbue AI with sensory data from the physical world. They've developed a tool to collect data of human hand motion that could eventually help robots achieve the dexterity that has been difficult for machines to master. The ultrasound wristband captures the movement of muscles, tendons, and ligaments beneath the skin. 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
9: Thank you. It's Talk of Iowa from IPR News. I'm Charity Nebbe. This is the Talk of Iowa Book Club, and this year marks the 250th anniversary of the Declaration of Independence. And in honor of that occasion, we have been reading Founding Mothers, the Women Who Raised Our Nation by Cokie Roberts. And we've taken the book club on the road to the Cedar Rapids Public Library and a live audience. Journalist Cokie Roberts figured that behind every successful, influential man with a powdered wig, there was bound to be a pretty remarkable woman, or several of them, wives, sisters, mothers, daughters, and she was right. To write this book, she went back to primary sources, letters, journals, and published work to tell the stories of the women who helped make the founding and the fighting of the Revolutionary War possible. The history covered in the book spans pre-1775 to roughly 1797, George Washington's second term. Founding Mothers was published in 2004 and was followed by two more books about influential women in early America, Ladies of Liberty and Capital Dames. Cokie Roberts herself was one of the founding mothers of NPR. She covered politics and Capitol Hill for NPR and ABC News for many years, and she passed away in 2019. And now it is time to meet our expert readers. Hannah Howard is curator of the State Historical Society of Iowa. Welcome, Hannah.
10: Thanks for having me.
9: Kevin Mason is assistant professor of history at the University of Northern Iowa. Hello, Kevin.
11: Thanks for having me.
9: And Karen Kodrowski is professor of political science and director of the Carrie Chapman Catt Center for Women in Politics at Iowa State University. Welcome, Karen.
12: Thank you, Charity.
9: And Karen, I'm going to start with you. You have said this is one of your favorite books. Why do you think it's important to look at this history?
12: Yeah, I love this history because it really kind of pulls back the curtain. And again, it goes past the men in the powdered wigs. I think another really important lesson that just comes through the pages here is that we talk a lot about women securing the right to vote in 1920, and that certainly is an important milestone. But women were politically active back to the colonial years, and we hear these stories of these remarkable women who used their powers of persuasion, they used their sense of political efficacy, and they also used their economic power to sway and influence public policy and the course of American history. And whenever I tell some of these stories in my class on women in politics, where the whole first third of the class is really devoted to women's political history, is that I will stop and I will ask the students, how many of you have ever heard about this before? And they never have. I then go on to say, it's not your fault, because it's not their fault. But I said, that's why you're here. You're here to hear these stories and to understand and to start filling in the gaps from what you would have learned before.
9: And this was a reread for you.
12: Yes.
9: Was there anything that struck you this time that maybe you saw differently than the first time?
12: I think one thing that really struck me was that the last third of the book was less about the women than it was about the men. All of a sudden, we're learning a whole lot more about what George Washington was doing and thinking and about John Adams. And the women then sort of end up having to deal with those realities and figure out how they are going to both support their spouses but also navigate what can be for them fairly tricky political waters. But their voices are not as prominent. Their experiences are not as prominent as they are in the first two-thirds of the book.
9: Well, and I've read all three of this trilogy that Cokie Roberts wrote, and I actually like the second and third books more. And I think partly just because we have more primary sources as time goes on, plus everybody converged on Washington, D.C. I mean, during this part of the history, they are spread out. And so, you know, there's sort of this power center in Philadelphia, but there's a lot of stuff happening kind of in the middle of nowhere. And in those other books, we're seeing the hub that D.C. became, and the voices get more diverse as well as time goes on. Hannah, this was a new book for you. What do you think?
10: Cokie Roberts, I think, very smartly chunked it up into periods and allows us to drop in on specific women. And, you know, sometimes they appear once, sometimes they appear multiple times. I really appreciate the way that she structures it as, you know, this is before pre-revolution. We're even now thinking about things like geopolitics, you know, as we're writing in our diaries about, you know, the British aren't doing enough to protect us as the colonists and things like that.
9: I was also finding myself on a reread thinking, you know, this came out in 2004. A lot of how we tell history has changed since 2004. And so there were things in this book that I thought, wow, the first time I read this, I didn't notice. And this time it felt glaring. Enslaved people were mentioned at times, but largely not. In fact, in one section even referred to picking up the parlance of the women, the woman that we were learning about, but referred to as servants, which clearly they were not.
10: Absolutely. Even just the terminology that Roberts uses, you know, slave versus enslaved person, that has changed quite a bit in the last, gosh, I don't know, 10 years, 15 years. I appreciate the moments when Black women are named in this book. Phyllis Wheatley is called out and Elizabeth Freeman in her suit for her own freedom. I think those are important stories that, again, I think if it were written more recently, we might get a lot more about that. And I think that's a really important part of the conversation.
9: Absolutely. Kevin, this was a first time read for you as well. What are your thoughts?
11: I really like whenever we can turn this historical prism and shed light on a different aspect of something we already thought was familiar. I don't know that I came across really new stories in here as somebody who works at least adjacent to this time period. But this kind of effort to recover women from, I like how you put it, Karen, from behind the curtain or from the footnotes, and then show how this intentionality can create a more complete narrative. And it's not just this kind of tokenism, and I think that's how some people will frame a history like this, but it's evidence that if you can pull it out in a meaningful way, can change the meaning of the entire era and give us a much brighter, more complete understanding and picture of the events that lead to the founding and how the early republic is functioning.
9: Well, and as Hannah and I were just saying, we don't see as much of the enslaved people, we don't see as much of Black Americans as obviously would have been present in culture on a daily basis. We also see very little of Indigenous Americans as well.
11: That was something that stood out to me. Maybe it's just because of the nature of my work, where I work very closely with our Indigenous communities here in the Midwest. I always have kind of my antennas up for, like, Indigenous people are mentioned in this book as a part of what's called the French and Indian War. And, like, that's really the only place where Indigenous folks were such a vital part of this experience, and not just the lived experience of these women and people that are creating primary sources during this time period, but also in most of the rest of, like, what historians would call the historiography, where that's certainly maybe another one of those things that if this book was written 20 years later, it probably looks very different.
9: Right. I think it's important to put the lives of these women in context, and Cokie Roberts does that very well. But Karen, you get to do it for us today. What rights did women have during these years, Karen?
12: None. I mean, women were themselves considered property. They did not have the right to their own wages. If they had an inheritance, that became their husband's property after they were married. They had few to no opportunities for education other than what they might have gotten from governesses, which of course would have been, or tutors that would have been in the home. So they would have been essentially early homeschooled if their parents allowed them to. So,
9: right. And if they had brothers, they usually were a little luckier because they could sit in there with their brothers.
12: They could sort of ride their shirt tails, as it were, in order to be able to get education. But this was before there was any sort of universal public education. And of course, what men were often taught, really the classics of Greek and Roman and, you know, reading Virgil in Latin and all those kind of things that were really part of what was considered a classical education, was often not considered appropriate for girls and women. They were supposed to learn the womanly arts, that was music and poetry and housekeeping and embroidery and things like that. Now, these are all, I think, useful crafts and certainly useful skills, but there was this very strict division. And so for women to be able to get to be educated to the point where they began to really sort of lean into political efficacy was pretty remarkable, because they had no legal identity. And as we see in the book, from time to time, there's things about where there's pushback to women expressing political opinions. I also think that they were fearless, right? They did it anyway. And Abigail Adams, throughout this book, and we know a lot about Abigail Adams because so many of her letters have survived. So she becomes almost this larger-than-life figure. But she became this huge advocate for girls' education. I also want to call out Mercy Otis Warren while I have the floor. She became this phenomenal propagandist for the revolution and published many plays that were not designed to be performed.
9: Right, because she had never seen a play.
12: Right.
9: And plays were not legal in Massachusetts, right?
12: And then also she wrote other essays and so forth. So who do we hear about? We hear about Thomas Paine, who wrote a book, one, maybe two, right? And, you know, we all get Common Sense in our high school textbooks. But, you know, that was an important work. There was absolutely no doubt about that. So kudos to Mr. Paine. But he was not nearly as prolific as was Mercy Otis Warren. And Mercy Otis Warren was so good that she was chosen to write the official history of the revolution after the war was over.
9: We are going to take a short break. More of the Talk of Iowa Book Club in a moment. I am talking about Founding Mothers by Cokey Roberts with expert readers Hannah Howard, curator of the State Historical Society of Iowa, Kevin Mason, assistant professor of history at the University of Northern Iowa, and Karen Kodrowski, professor of political science and director of the Carrie Chapman Catt Center for Women in Politics at Iowa State University. This conversation was recorded in front of an audience at the Cedar Rapids Public Library. This is Talk of Iowa from IPR News.
13: Thanks for tuning in to IPR News. I hope you are enjoying the conversation on Talk of Iowa. 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It's called From the Archives, and it's a podcast that takes a look at how the past has informed important issues today, and it's got a bit of an Iowa focus. 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Very, very hot today. Tonight, isolated showers, maybe a thunderstorm before 1 a.m. Upper 60s to the mid-70s. For tomorrow, mostly sunny, breezy, continued hot with scattered showers in the afternoon. Highs in the low to mid-90s and a bit of a cool-off on Thursday. Upper 80s, and maybe some rain before 1 in the afternoon for western and central Iowa.
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20: This is the Talk of Iowa Book Club. I'm Charity Nebbe. We've been reading Founding Mothers, The Women Who Raised Our Nation by Cokie Roberts, published in 2004. It tells the stories of some of the women who helped to make the founding and the fighting of the Revolutionary War possible. Our expert readers are Kevin Mason, Assistant Professor of History at the University of Northern Iowa, Karen Kodrowski, Professor of Political Science and Director of the Carrie Chapman Katz Center for Women in Politics at Iowa State University, and Hannah Howard, curator of the State Historical Society. This conversation was recorded in front of a live audience at the Cedar Rapids Public Library.
9: So one of the things, since we're talking about women's lives during this time, of course, a lot of them were bearing children. Kevin, I was struck by how people just kept on dying. I mean, life was fragile in those days.
11: That's one of the things that I think we take for granted incredibly today, that we're not that far removed from a much more violent and brutal past. I think about this even here in our own backyard. You think about early cholera epidemics and some of those things that are taking place in Iowa. And that struck me throughout the book is like these women are navigating incredible suffering and loss. You start to think about like that mental load that you would have to be carrying while also influencing these different events is just staggering. One of the stories that stood out to me in the book was reminiscent. There's another wonderful book by the historian Elizabeth Fenn called Pax Americana that talks about the significance of smallpox in the American Revolution. She wrote this book that talks about I was talking about this prism earlier. It's another one of these lights that shines where smallpox influences the outcome in the revolution in all sorts of significant ways. And then there's the stories in this book of women facing the decision of, do I go get my family inoculated for smallpox? If my husband is going overseas and we have to go along with him, am I willing to take that risk and expose myself to all the different dangers that come with that? I just think about like the middle of the night moments in books where you wake up at 2:37 a.m. and you just start thinking about like, man, I wonder if I would have my family go to Boston to get the smallpox inoculation. Right. And that's certainly one of the things that I think we can get out of a history like this that showed through pretty well.
9: Hannah, I know one of the things that really struck you and me too was how present women were. I mean, obviously we were and are half or more of the population, but the women were, there were women at all of the army camps. George Washington kept trying to control the women at the camps. You were really struck by just how omnipresent they were.
10: Yeah. Growing up, I heard, you know, like the legend of Molly Pitcher, who does get the shout out in this book, and, you know, women as camp followers. But I was really struck by how these women, again, who all have kind of a certain degree of privilege because they are married to these men who have power and influence, were able to say like, no, I'm not going to stay home. You know, I'm Kitty Green and I'm pregnant with my umpteenth child and I am going to put myself on the road and hang out with my husband as he moves around and plans the revolution with his friends. But I think that's with his pals.
9: You make it sound more fun than I think it was.
10: Yeah, but probably not. But the way Cokie Roberts writes about it, she does kind of make it sound like it was fun. Like Kitty Green was looking to hang out with her girls at camp, you know?
9: And George Washington danced with her for 3 hours.
10: Yes.
9: Started a lot of rumors.
12: I know. Once. It was not a regular occurrence.
9: No.
12: Yeah. One time.
9: No.
12: One time.
9: But I love also one of my favorite things about Kitty Green, her decision, do I go to camp knowing that if I go spend the winter with my husband in camp, I will be pregnant again?
10: Mm-hmm. Yeah.
9: It's a good question. It was a big decision.
10: I was really struck by how raw the emotions of motherhood came through in the book through a lot of these women's own voices.
9: Yeah.
10: Erin Burr's mother, Esther Edwards Burr, so real about the early postpartum days and how hard it can be to be with this new baby and, oh my gosh, what is my life going to look like? And to your point earlier, you know, keep dying. She died when she was 26 as the mother of two. And I'm just like, how, I felt like this weird kind of, I am, for the record, a kind of new-ish mom. I had twins a year ago. And so I was just really struck by how across 300 years of time and space, like that kind of resonated with just like, I am not sure what I'm doing. And, yeah, you know, this second baby is completely different from my first baby. And that's like a total trip in and of itself.
9: I have thought, especially after becoming a mother, about all of the loss that mothers have endured through history. And, you know, scarlet fever would strike down an entire family. You would lose four children or more children or smallpox or cholera or, you know, whatever. And I thought, could those women have felt as deeply as we feel today? Because I just cannot even imagine enduring that and surviving. But I love something like this because you get that window. And of course, these women were like us.
10: Mm-hmm. Absolutely. I was thinking about Abigail Adams on the drive here, and she lost a child. And it was a child that, you know, John, being away, knew was going to be born. And she had to tell him when he arrived home that the baby was born still. And she just had to, like, keep going. This is a massive load to bear, even today with, you know, the marvels of modern medicine and things like therapy and support groups and being able to pick up the phone and call your mother when something like that happens to you. But Abigail Adams, living in her time, just had to carry so much, not only emotional labor of her own, but to do it for her husband, her sons, her friends who were writing to her. Yeah. It's like the most human thing there is.
9: You know, we've talked about the fact that these women were politically active. And I'd love for each of you to kind of reflect on maybe one of those moments where we saw women making a real difference, whether that's through protests or boycotts or raising money for the troops. Karen, do you have an example that you could tell us
12: shirts.
9: About?
12: Okay. Yes.
9: And for anyone who hasn't read the book, the women take up all this huge collection. Right. They raise so much money. And they really want to get something nice for the soldiers. And George Washington says, shirts. And they say, they should already have shirts. But they didn't. They didn't have much. And so they buy all the fabric. They sew the shirts.
12: And they embroider their names in the collars. So that all of the soldiers who are receiving these shirts know that this was an act of patriotism. And so this started in Philadelphia, and then this fundraising effort where they really did do door knocking and kind of like publicly shamed their
9: pressured their friends,
12: you know,
9: and neighbors.
12: You know, throw in some pennies, would you? And, you know, $300,000, which was raised in Philadelphia, is a remarkable sum of money. I mean, in today's currency, it would be millions of dollars that they had raised. And they wanted to give some money to the troops because the troops weren't being paid.
9: Right.
12: You know, Congress was a hot mess. That's an official term. And, you know, they were very unsuccessful at getting funds that they needed to support the war from the state.
9: Hannah, is there a moment that you want to reflect on?
10: I am going to bring it back to Elizabeth Freeman, one of the Black women referenced in this book. The page dedicated to her, I think it's about a page, is short, but I think very impactful. Elizabeth Freeman, also known as Mum Bett, was a woman, again, enslaved, but sued for her own freedom from a person who owned her in the state of Massachusetts and successfully won that suit. The judge ruled in her favor. And that case set the precedent to abolish slavery in Massachusetts later. And that, to me, speaks to the kind of agency I love to look for in the past. It's like, this is a person who not only is a woman, but is also enslaved. Her rights even less, you know, as much as white women had no rights, an enslaved woman somehow has even less, like, negative.
9: Right.
10: But that piece of, like, that agency, she is still working within her circumstances to change her own life, but in so doing, change the lives of so many others down the road.
9: Yeah. One of the big challenges that Cokie Roberts and the people who assisted her in the research for this faced was that women's letters, journals, whatever they left behind wasn't considered to be very important. So Eliza or Betsy Hamilton burned her letters, as Lin-Manuel Miranda taught us all. Cokie makes a joke about, you know, the grocery lists of the founding fathers were kept, but but we don't have these relics of the women that create these primary sources. But Abigail Adams, she was a heck of a writer. And she wrote a lot of letters, and we're so fortunate to have her letters. She, of course, was married to John Adams. She was our second first lady. She is brilliant. She is progressive. She is opinionated. She's funny. She's very, very capable. I want to hear your favorite Abigail Adams moments. Hannah, you can go first.
10: There's too many. She is such a powerhouse in her own right. I love to read her own thoughts, obviously, but I love also to read how John felt about her. Because he clearly knew that he was, like, the beta in this relationship, right? He was like, she rocks. There's a quote, oh gosh, I think it's right after things really start to heat up in Boston, and he writes her this letter where he's basically like, comrade, we are in it together. Like, I need you with me. And I think that's really amazing and speaks to how capable she was even before she was tested by the long, you know, seemingly endless stretch of revolution. Like, how long are you going to be away? How long in Philadelphia? Where are you going? Where are we going?
1: Right. And he wasn't getting paid. They didn't have much income. She would occasionally try to, like, collect his legal fees to, mm-hmm. I mean, they were a privileged family. How many homes did they have? Right. They were doing okay, but they didn't have a steady income at that time. And she was raising these children.
10: Exactly. I also love, there's a moment when Cokie Roberts talks about how John is so reliant on her ability to keep things running and make it going that he only ever writes to someone who's not her to ask about the family one time. And it's because I think she's like getting the children inoculated or something like that. Like, she is clearly busy and he's just like, I'm just checking in because Abigail is unreachable.
1: Kevin, do you have a favorite Abigail Adams moment?
11: I think that moment during the inoculation phase is so interesting to me. That was one of the things that really resonated with me from the book, where all of a sudden she becomes unavailable. And I think absence sometimes shows presence the rest of the time, especially when we're missing sources. And there is a lot of sourcing around the Adamses, period. But just when all of a sudden that's gone, I think in the same way that we all can really empathize with that in our day-to-day lives, if we've ever experienced loss, or if we over-rely on somebody and maybe take them for granted, being able to see how and empathize with that absence, really speaking to her presence the rest of the time and how she really did make things run.
1: Karen?
12: At the end, she continues to advocate for girls and women's education. And she is very much a part of the conversation about thinking about what kind of education does this new Republican experiment need for girls? And that, you know, she is really very much her advocacy for, you know, girls and women's literacy and understanding of numbers and being able to teach their children the skills that they need, their sons to be good citizens, their daughters to be able to teach their sons to be good citizens and to be the moral force in the family. That led to what University of Iowa historian Linda, gone and blinking on her last name, that she wrote about Republican motherhood. And Republican motherhood becomes the way that women are contributing to the American democratic experiment. And it's Linda Kerber from the University of Iowa.
21: All right.
12: Got it.
1: And I'm going to read the most famous quote from Abigail Adams, because if you haven't read it, you've got to know. She wrote to her husband, "By the way, in the new code of laws, which I suppose it will be necessary for you to make, I desire you would remember the ladies and be more generous and favorable to them than your ancestors." And she later also said, "Do not put such unlimited power in the hands of the husbands. Remember, all men would be tyrants if they could." And that's so revolutionary, so insightful. And that's when I got really mad at John, because John Adams played it off like a joke. She was not joking. Another thing about Abigail that I think is so incredibly progressive also is that she was staunchly against slavery. And she wrote that about that to her husband in 1774. She wrote, "I wish most sincerely that there was not a slave in the province. It always appeared a most iniquitous scheme to fight for ourselves what we are daily robbing and plundering from those who have as good a right to freedom as we have." And she was furious when the Declaration of Independence's original language denouncing the slave trade was struck in the final draft. She was a force to be reckoned with. And you talked a little bit about Mercy Otis Warren. And again, she was a poet, a playwright, pamphleteer in Massachusetts. And the two of them, Abigail and Mercy, got to be friends. So we have their letters to each other. And I was really fascinated when Abigail was mad at John because he didn't take her seriously about remembering the ladies, and she wrote to Mercy to complain about that, and Mercy never answered. Hannah, how did you feel about that?
10: Abigail and Mercy, as much as they were so alike in many ways, had enough differences between them that might have caused friction like that, whether it was purposeful or not, you know, perhaps it was. The age difference between them, Mercy is a bit older than Abigail, might have influenced that. But I was really struck, as we learn about the long course of their friendship and the falling out they have, that their relationship is this really interesting window into how women cross between the spheres of public and private and domestic and political all the time. Like, these are women who are friends on a personal level, but it is politics that brings them together and provides such rich ground to trot. It's not just about family and purchasing and all the things that make everyday life run. It's also these really big questions of, like, what does it mean to be a republic, to be a new country? And it's also politics that kind of ends their friendship too.
1: Well, and it's so fascinating, you know, 250 years after the Declaration of Independence, it's kind of hard to remember that there was a lot of disagreement among the founders and among just people in this country about what we would be and what we would become. And I mean, Karen Mercy is just a great example of that, because she was very pro-revolution, as much as she didn't want a war, but she was pro-revolution, but she didn't like the Constitution.
12: Yeah, that's exactly right. And, you know, one of the things that we know about the Revolutionary period is that both in terms of the Revolutionary War and whether or not to split from Great Britain, and then whether, you know, 11 years later, whether or not to adopt the Constitution, were very divisive issues, with literally friendships falling apart, right? And Mercy Onis Warren decided to agree to the Constitution, even though she was afraid of significant federal power, right? That was really the crux of the opposition to the Constitution, when there was an agreement to add a Bill of Rights.
20: It's time for a short break. More of the Talk of Iowa Book Club in a moment. We are talking about Founding Mothers by Cokey Roberts. Our expert readers are Hannah Howard, curator of the State Historical Society of Iowa, Kevin Mason, assistant professor of history at the University of Northern Iowa, and Karen Kodrowski, professor of political science and director of the Carrie Chapman Catt Center for Women in Politics at Iowa State University. This conversation was recorded in front of an audience at the Cedar Rapids Public Library. This is Talk of Iowa from IPR News.
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13: Thank you so much for tuning in to IPR News Talk of Iowa. 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It's IPR News. 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
20: This is the Talk of Iowa Book Club. I'm Charity Nebbe. We have been reading Founding Mothers, The Women Who Raised Our Nation by Cokie Roberts. It tells the stories of some of the women who helped to make the founding and the fighting of the Revolutionary War possible. Our expert readers are Hannah Howard, curator of the State Historical Society, Kevin Mason, assistant professor of history at the University of Northern Iowa, and Karen Kodrowski, professor of political science and director of the Carrie Chapman Catt Center for Women in Politics at Iowa State University. This conversation was recorded in front of a live audience.

0: And
1: right. And, you know, she and Abigail Adams are just two examples. And I would also say Deborah Reed Franklin, who ran the family businesses so that their husbands could engage in public life. You know, Martha Washington took care of Mount Vernon. And if she was not physically there, she made sure that it was running safely and running successfully, right? We see the same thing with Eliza Pinckney. And of course, these women were managing very large estates that were full of enslaved persons. And so that prosperity is not just due to the management of, say, Eliza Pinckney or Martha Washington, but also due to the labor of many, many people who remain unnamed. And I think that's worth mentioning. But we see over and over again that Mount Vernon becomes essentially, I think the phrase was, a tavern, right? There, you know, George Washington is one of the few people who's really famous at this time, right? And he's a national hero, father of the country, blah, blah, blah. Well, people would just drop in at Mount Vernon.
0: Well, they had more than 400 visitors in one calendar year.
1: Yes, in one calendar year. So this is like the, you know, 18th century version of selfies with famous people, right? They would just drop in. Well, these folks needed to be fed. They needed to have a place to sleep. They had to be entertained. And all of that work, making sure that happened, fell to Martha Washington and then the people who were enslaved as part of the household, right?
0: And so, she was raising, were they her grandchildren at the same time?
1: Yes, her children were older. These were her grandchildren. But, you know, also George Washington did not come into that relationship with a lot of wealth himself. He became wealthy because he married well. And that is also the case with, say, Alexander Hamilton, right? That a lot of these people were, as Charles Beard would say, well-wed.
0: Yeah. Well, and I mean, I'm not joking when I say that's really the foundation of our nation. I mean, Martha Washington's personal fortune that she inherited from her first husband, that allowed George Washington to do all the things that he did because he wasn't getting paid either.
1: In fact, he was self-supporting much of the Revolutionary War effort. I mean, he was helping to buy uniforms and things, and that was not uncommon, but then the question was, would he ever get paid back? He did, but it very well could have been no.
0: Right. And now Kitty Green, let's talk about Kitty Green, because she was amazing. So she was there at Valley Forge, she danced with George Washington, her husband died, she fought to get his loans paid back, covered by the government, which was a long, hard battle. But she also was an adventurous woman. She had a lover, and that was pretty public. He was the former tutor of their children, and people were scandalized mm-hmm. by that. But she was in that position where if she actually married him, then she'd lose control of the property that she had, right?
2: Exactly. I think, you know, she's, again, very like a hustler, for sure. You know, she's just always trying to pivot and find what's next for her and her family to keep everything going, keep it afloat. I really appreciate that she was kind of like, no, we are not getting married until the very last minute that I can help it, because this money is mine and it is owed to me from my first marriage. And so when that comes through and she does get the money, I know eventually she marries Miller because she's like, well, we're kind of stuck here and I have nothing else.
0: Well, and she also helped to invent the cotton gin.
2: Yes.
0: And had invested in Eli Whitney. And that paid off pretty well.
2: And it was perhaps her own idea, as the book supposes. I think that's a really interesting kind of point of tension too, to be like, this is the invention that really allowed cotton production to take off and for the United States to really embrace its future as a slave economy. And that's also like, as much as Kitty Green is a hustler and is like really trying to do everything she can to keep herself afloat, financing something like that really alters the course of history in a dramatic and, you know, not very pretty way.
0: This is another comment from our audience. These protagonists were often foisting their children off on friends and family, and although Cokie doesn't mention it, they certainly took advantage of their enslaved people, which is 100% true. And Eliza Pinckney, she writes a lot about, and she obviously admires her, and she was clearly an extraordinary young woman. So at the age of 16, her father had to leave and leaves this 16-year-old girl in charge of managing three plantations

0: but she also would have had probably hundreds of enslaved people to depend on. I got frustrated with Cokie at that point when she referred to them as servants. And I'm like, they were absolutely not servants. And this 16-year-old girl and you know, into her 20s was not doing all of this work. I mean, she's credited with really starting the indigo, growth of indigo in the United States. And she obviously led that charge. But I don't think she probably had a lot of dirt under her fingernails.
1: Eliza Pinckney was not unfamiliar to me. I am a knitter by hobby, and I recently read a book about this woman who, during the pandemic, knitted a sweater from sheep to finish. And so she like sheared the sheep and spun the fleece into wool. So I'd heard about Eliza Pinckney previously because she talked about indigo as this, you know, really rich, beautiful dye that people used throughout time and how it became such a cash crop. And I just think it really does a disservice to how knowledge was transferred from enslaved people. But a discerning eye can kind of pick out that. That's another moment of agency. This is a young woman, again, who is very enterprising, extremely capable. But because we know she was operating on a plantation where who knows how many enslaved people lived, those people clearly interacted with her every day in myriad ways. And indigo production is just one of those ways.
0: Yeah.
2: Another interesting thing about Eliza Pinckney is that she was able to pursue this because, first of all, her husband was, what, twice her age. And then he died and left her with her children, but she didn't marry again. And so she was liberated from the endless pregnancies and the life-threatening experience that pregnancy and childbirth was in the late 18th century. So she was able to have that freedom to exercise her agency and to really develop her own economic power. And just like we saw with Kitty Green, she changed history. Indigo and rice made South Carolina the wealthiest early state and colony in the United States at the time.
0: A lot of things changed for me, you know, between 2004 and 2026. Another thing that changed is we all know something about this history because of Lin-Manuel Miranda. And I kept finding myself trying to like, oh, how do I line this up with Hamilton? But that also makes me want to talk about the Schuyler family. But the Schuyler sisters' father, he was a senator later on, but he also was a leader in the revolution. And his wife, Catherine Schuyler, at one point, the British were coming and she burned the wheat fields around their Albany home to keep the British from getting the wheat.
2: Yes, I mean, she was obviously a patriot, and that was a very risky thing to do. The house could have burned down, but also it means that she was consigning their family to potentially starving.
3: There were just so many moments in this book where I was really struck by women making the difficult choice that was going to be inconvenient for them, whether it's her burning that wheat field or Martha Washington choosing to go homespun. That was one of the things that like stood out to me of like, of going, I'm going to do things in a more difficult way that's going to show this support for the cause, even if it is potentially to my, not only my own detriment, but potential destruction.
0: It could kill you, yeah. We are marking the 250th anniversary of the Declaration of Independence this year. As we approach that moment, there's a lot of pressure to tell stories in a specific way. What do you want all of us to be thinking about and exploring as we focus on that incredible historical moment? Kevin, do you want to go first?
3: I talk about this with a lot of 18 to 22-year-olds on a day-to-day basis. That's literally my job, right? And I'm constantly trying to tell them that history is important and here's how we understand it and all of these different things. And one of the things that I found really useful is to think about history is always going to be more complex and messier than you want it to be. It's one of the things that I've come to really love about historical study, where I think when I started into this field, I wanted to know it all. And the further I got into it, the more I started to think about how you're just going to see these you're going to always find out there's more complexities to it. I was talking about it earlier as a prism. Charity and I recently talked about this as a puzzle, which I've been rehashing in a lot of different ways, where history is kind of like a puzzle that you see some of the pieces and you can sort them out and you can start to click them together, and then the puzzle just gets bigger. And maybe if we're all working on parts of it, we can then put them together and we'll end up with a better puzzle. But I think we talk about triumphant narratives, or narratives that also are like what we'd call declensionist narratives. And I think sometimes we end up at those two extremes. Things are usually more complex and messier in the middle. And I think in either case, we know from our personal experiences that if we have this vision that is glossing over and not seeing the difficult things, not exploring them in our own lives, we're setting ourselves up for disaster later on. In the same way, if we focus too much on the things that are absolutely awful and terrible, and that's all we see in the past, we're also not going to understand it in a meaningful way. We're setting ourselves up for assured destruction. And I think we've got to take the good with the bad and be committed to seeing it all and trying to bring that together and have honest, open conversations that are committed to understanding who we've been and how that contributes to who we are, and how that opens the door for us to become who we might hope to be.
0: Hannah?
1: Something I have thought about for at least the past 10 years, as I've really become like my own kind of historian, I think, is that the past should be useful to us, whether as a lesson, inspirational. I'm not really a fan of the expression, you know, history repeats itself, but I think the historical record is a valuable tool when we're imagining a new way to be. And I think as we reflect on the 250th anniversary of the signing of the Declaration of Independence, that's what those people were doing. They were imagining a new way to be. And they didn't get it perfect on the first try, because whoever does?
0: Because they didn't think of the ladies, for example.
1: Didn't remember the ladies, right. Yeah. Abigail for president. In imagining that new way to be, we talk about it a lot as like the American experiment, the Grand Republican experiment, and it's still ongoing. I work a lot in the 19th century, the 1800s, and in thinking about these like ideals and how, you know, they put them on paper and they were like, we're going to set it right there for now. And how in the 1800s that gets lit on fire as issues about slavery take hold. I recently read a book called America's Founding Son about John Quincy Adams. And a lot of that book is about how he bore the weight of his parents' expectations and this like amazing legacy that they had. And he was like, how do I ever measure up to that? And I think, especially for young people, you talk about talking with 18 to 22-year-olds. I spent a lot of my career working with even younger students in middle school and high school. You know, they look back and they're like, these people led such interesting lives. And, you know, there's so much, like the weight of history is with them. But I think young people are so capable of understanding that they can also harness that power, that they are part of this longer legacy. I think the thing that I want people to remember as we mark the 250th anniversary of the founding of this country is that for better or worse, those folks signed a promise on our behalf to uphold the ideals of life, liberty, the pursuit of happiness and equality. And that has been a mission that people have tried in imperfect ways to live out since then.
0: Karen?
2: I am a part of several different groups of political scientists nationwide that are really wrestling with this question about how do we mark the 250th anniversary. And it's really 250th anniversaries, right? The founding period goes from 1775 or even earlier to at least 1792, when the Bill of Rights is added to the Constitution completely. And I think that the best way to think about it is that we are called upon to both celebrate and critique, right? We are called upon to, I think, really understand the ideals of the revolution that are literally revolutionary. These notions that people are equal and that kings aren't that big of a deal, right? That they're just like everybody else, right? You know, sort of like, you know, celebrities, they're just like us. They go through their trash too. You know, that is a huge, earth-shattering idea that upset the European order. That's amazing, right? But I also think it's more important for us to remember that in the Constitution, it says that it is written to make a more perfect union, not the perfect union. And that we, as this democratic experiment, are still a work in progress. And while we have made a lot of progress, we still have miles to go before we sleep.
0: Thank you all so much. Karen Kodrowski is professor of political science and director of the Carrie Chapman Catt Center for Women in Politics at Iowa State University. Hannah Howard is curator of the State Historical Society of Iowa, and Kevin Mason is assistant professor of history at

was recorded in front of an audience at the Cedar Rapids Public Library, and thank you to the Cedar Rapids Public Library for hosting us in your beautiful auditorium. 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
3: Hog farming has changed tremendously in the past decades. This hour, the true story of a legal battle over environmental justice. It's River to River from IPR News. I'm Ben Kiefer. Today, a conversation from 2024 with author and attorney Corbin Addison. We discussed his book, Wastelands. In it, he tells the compelling story of a rural community in North Carolina fighting against the polluting practices of large-scale hog farming operations. He not only covers the legal aspects, but also provides a deep look into the personal lives and challenges faced by the community members. The true story of a farm country on trial. First, this news.
4: Live from NPR News in Washington, I'm Ryland Barton. Congress has approved roughly $70 billion to fund immigration enforcement through the rest of President Trump's term. That's despite objections from Democrats who tried to block more money for ICE and Border Patrol over concerns about their tactics. NPR's Sam Greenglass reports.
5: The 214-212 House vote caps a months-long debate over immigration policy sparked when officers killed two U.S. citizens in Minneapolis. Democrats secured none of the additional reforms they were demanding in wake of the shootings, like requiring officer-worn body cameras, while Republicans used a special budget maneuver to skirt Democrats and fund ICE and Border Patrol not just for this year, but until 2029. Democrats and even some Republicans worry the unorthodox move allows the agencies to avoid congressional oversight. That's because they won't have to come back to Congress for more money for 3 years. Last year, Republicans used this same tool to send ICE and Border Patrol tens of billions of dollars with few strings. Sam Greenglass, NPR News, Washington.
4: The U.S. is planning a quarantine facility in Kenya for Americans who've been exposed to Ebola. It sparked protests within the country. Ari Daniel describes the Trump administration's thinking.
6: The facility is intended for a 21-day voluntary quarantine. If someone remains asymptomatic, they can travel freely. But if not, they may be transported elsewhere for treatment. The State Department says their top priority is, quote, protecting the health of the American people and preventing this Ebola outbreak from reaching our shores. But Nahid Bedelia, who directs Boston University's Center on Emerging Infectious Diseases, has strong reservations.
7: This is a bad idea. They should just transport people back. It's cheaper, it's safer, it's better for Americans overall.
6: And that's because, she argues, these individuals could have access to higher quality medical care in the U.S., where they'd be more likely to survive any resulting complications. For NPR News, I'm Ari Daniel.
4: NASA has named the crew of Artemis 3 embarking on a highly complex mission next year. Central Florida Public Media's Brendan Byrne reports.
8: NASA's Randy Bresnik is commanding the mission, along with fellow astronauts Frank Rubio and Andre Douglas as mission specialists. European Space Agency astronaut Luca Parmitano will serve as mission pilot. Their mission will test the Orion spacecraft's ability to dock with two lunar landers, designed by SpaceX and Blue Origin. While the mission is staying in low Earth orbit, the future of NASA's lunar plans depend on the success of Artemis 3. Commander Randy Bresnik.
9: Now, spaceflight is hard, and that's why the most important Artemis mission will always be the next Artemis mission.
8: Despite an explosion at its launch pad last month, Blue Origin said it will be ready to launch its lander for this mission next year. SpaceX continues to develop its landing vehicle, completing a 12th test flight of Starship last month. For NPR News, I'm Brendan Byrne in Orlando.
4: And this is NPR News from Washington. The FDA has signed off on the first new sunscreen ingredient for the U.S. market in more than 25 years. Bemotrizinol has long been used in Europe. The FDA says it meets the agency's standards for protecting from dangerous sun rays while causing little irritation. It will initially be sold in the U.S. under the brand name Parasol Shield. Infants whose mothers get the vaccine for RSV while pregnant are much less likely to be hospitalized in their first 3 months. That's according to a new retrospective study. Scott Massioni from member station WYPR has more.
10: Researchers at the University of Pittsburgh School of Medicine saw vaccine effectiveness at nearly 70% for infants under 90 days whose mothers got the RSV vaccine while pregnant. Vaccine effectiveness was almost 75% for babies 30 days or younger. The results come from a retrospective study looking at data from the last two RSV seasons. RSV is a highly contagious respiratory virus that can be dangerous for babies and people over 65. It's the leading cause of hospitalization for infants in the United States. The Centers for Disease Control and Prevention recommends pregnant individuals get the vaccine between 32 and 36 weeks of pregnancy. For NPR News, I'm Scott Massioni.
4: The industrious beaver is taking center stage in a World Cup-themed contest in Toronto. The Great Beaver Quest challenges visitors to locate 51 beaver statues that have been placed throughout the city. Each has been hand-painted by a different local artist. The city expects 300,000 visitors to descend on Toronto during the World Cup tournament. This is NPR News from Washington.
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3: 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You're listening to an archive edition of River to River. I'm Ben Kiefer. My guest this hour is author, attorney, and activist Corbin Addison. He's the author of four novels, all of which address some of today's most pressing human rights issues. His latest book, however, is his first work of nonfiction, Wastelands, The True Story of Farm Country on Trial. It won the 2023 Reed Environmental Writing Award, and in it, Addison delves into a significant legal battle over environmental justice. It's a narrative that focuses on a rural community in North Carolina, a community that's been fighting against the polluting practices of large-scale hog farming operations. The story highlights the efforts of local residents, also a team of lawyers, who take on a powerful corporation responsible for the pollution. The book not only covers the legal aspects, but also is really interesting in that it looks into the personal lives and the challenges faced by the community members. A vivid portrayal of their fight to preserve their land and heritage against really overwhelming odds. It's a book with obvious relevance to us here in Iowa, considering that Iowa is the number one state in pork production. Corbin Addison will be giving an author keynote address at the One Community, One Book event on Sunday, October 20th. That's at Old Brick in Iowa City. Recently, I had a chance to speak with Corbin Addison. Welcome to our program, Corbin.
12: Thank you so much. It's a great pleasure to be with you today.
3: Tell us more about the story you tell here. It's such a compelling David versus Goliath tale, describing this once idyllic coastal plain of North Carolina, this close-knit rural community,
13: and really for more than a generation battling the polluting practices of large-scale farming. Tell us a little bit more about the premise here.
12: Really, the story landed in my lap in a really unusual way. A friend from Virginia, where I live somewhat up the road from North Carolina, a few hours away. I had never been to Eastern North Carolina, had never thought about where the bacon that I love to eat comes from. And he called me up and told me about this lawsuit that had been going on by that point for a number of years. And I decided that to check it out and was able to connect with the lead lawyer, Mona Lisa Wallace, who invited me to come and witness the opening statement of the fifth federal trial of five that pitted the neighbors of large-scale industrial hog operations owned by or run by Smithfield Foods, the world's largest producer of pork, against Smithfield Foods. I was able to witness this battle in court. It was a remarkable story in the way that there was a color line that ran down the center of the courtroom. Most of the neighbors of these industrial hog operations were Black people of modest means that traced their ancestry on the land, in many cases back to Reconstruction, in some cases the antebellum period. And on the other side of the courtroom, the industrial ag guys, people from Smithfield, and frankly, most of the farmers were white, which was really interesting, though it wasn't a perfect mix in that way. There were certainly some white plaintiffs as well. And at this point, it wasn't a racist issue, but it definitely was in its origins. And so I was able to bring to life this story of a community that was historically very connected, that was largely a farming community itself that had been taken over and colonized by these large-scale industrial hog operations in really a wave that swept across Eastern North Carolina between the late 1960s and 1997, when North Carolina banned any more hog operations. There are now 2,000 of them and 3,000 lagoons, which are these, they call them lagoons, these giant pits in the earth into which the waste is sloshed out. They're basically cesspools. And so North Carolina, you mentioned you're in Iowa. Iowa's number one. For a long time, North Carolina was the second largest pork producing state in the country. And it still remains in Eastern North Carolina, the densest agglomeration of porcine stock in the entire world. There are more head of pork in Duplin County, something like 35 hogs per person in that area. And that's where most of the neighbors were from down east, which is the coastal plain of North Carolina. So what this story of Wastelands really brings to life is this community that was very connected and was a recipient of massive pollution over the course of a generation. I mean, their land has been undermined. The health of their wells has been, in many cases, destroyed or undermined. Their air quality has gone down. In many cases, people have developed health issues, lung issues, asthma, hypertension, heart issues, depression, mood issues as a result of living next door to these giant CAFOs. They're really hog factories where you have 1,000 or more animals in a barn. And in many cases, you have 5, 10, sometimes 15 barns on one hog farm. So the story really is about the battle between the community and the giant multi-billion dollar now Chinese-owned company, Smithfield. The hog farmers are a player in it, but they are these days mostly like modern sharecroppers. They're exploited by the industry almost as badly as the neighbors and the environment.
13: Right. And we'll get to the, we'll have you talk a little bit more about the health effects here, because there was testimony during this, these cases about that. But I wanted to get to the one of the many strengths of your book here is telling the personal stories. Elsie Herring is one of those affected by it. She's endured, a black woman raised, enduring racial slurs, the threat of a restraining order, to tell her story of really, literally, waste raining down on her rooftop from the hog operation next door. Tell us her story.
12: So Elsie Herring was one of my favorite neighbors in the lawsuits. Sadly, she passed away a couple of years ago, but not before she actually got to witness the conclusion of the lawsuits and feel some vindication. She grew up in Duplin County. The land in her family, it goes back generations. So she grew up in a little house that was built by hand by her father in 1921. But the 80 acres on which it sits were acquired by her grandfather in Reconstruction. He was enslaved, actually, nearby. And after emancipation, was able to cobble together those 80 acres over a number of years and then hand them down to his children and grandchildren. Elsie is was the 15th of 15 children. She grew up in a world that was very much a farming community. Her family had pigs, a small herd of pigs. It was their breakfast bacon. It was their holiday ham. I mean, everybody in that area had hogs, and nobody really thought anything of it. When she came of age in the 1960s, there really wasn't anything for a young, ambitious black woman with a high school degree to do in Duplin County. It was shortly after the end of the civil rights era. And so she went north with most of her siblings and landed in Brooklyn and made a good living for herself and amassed a small nest egg by the time that her mother needed her to come home and care for her. So in 1993, Elsie moved back to Duplin County from New York City. What Elsie didn't realize is that the world had changed dramatically since she left in the 1960s. In reality, her life brackets the rise of industrial hog operations in eastern North Carolina. Before she left, there were none. When she came back, they were everywhere. And there was one right next door to her house, owned by a neighbor that had been friendly for a while. But Elsie didn't realize this. I mean, she heard from neighbors, Buddy has this hog operation. And Elsie didn't think anything of it, because to her, hogs were what everybody had. She had no idea that he had thousands in a couple of buildings, that there was a giant 6 to 8 million gallon hog lagoon, which is basically just a cesspool, a big pit dug in the earth that was filling up with his hogs' manure and urine. And she had no idea that eventually he would have to deposit that manure on the ground, that that's the way the industry disposed of its waste. She learned that one day. She and her mother and brother were sitting on the front porch of their little house, no air conditioning, hot summer day, sticky, muggy, a North Carolina day, trying to catch a little breeze. There was just a bit of breeze in the air, and they were talking and chatting, and up pulled Buddy on a tractor with something attached to the back. They looked over and saw for the very first time this weird Jurassic size sprinkler thing that it looked kind of like a cannon that, you could shoot water out of, but it was on a stand. And he put it right on the property line, which was just yards, maybe 20 yards, 25 yards away from their porch. And he went away, and it was attached to a giant fire hose. And so Elsie watched, curious to see what would happen. And a couple minutes later, out of this giant spray gun came a rooster tail of this very strange looking liquid. It was muddy pink, looked sort of like a mixture of dirt and blood. And it went up into the air and it caught the breeze. And there was just a little breeze, as I mentioned, but it was drifting toward Elsie's mother's home. Within a minute, really could have been seconds, I mean, very quickly, they were enveloped in a cloud of the absolute worst smelling spray that Elsie had ever experienced in her life. It was what she called the live scent of hog. They ran inside, the three of them, closed all the doors and windows, notwithstanding the heat, tried to get away from it. It was on their clothes. It was in their nostrils, burning their nose and lungs. And then Elsie realized that there was something else. She was hearing something. She looked up toward her mother's roof and heard for the very first time the pitter-patter of hog waste falling on her roof like rain.
3: We have to take a short break. Corbin Addison with us this hour, author, attorney, activist. His first work of nonfiction, Wastelands, the true story of farm country on trial. Wastelands, the winner of the 2023 Reed Environmental Writing Award. We'll be back after a short break with more from Corbin Addison. 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
14: 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It's IPR News.
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3: Ben Kiefer, and today you're listening to an archive edition of our program. Today, a conversation with Corbin Addison, author, attorney, activist. His first work of nonfiction titled Wastelands, the true story of farm country on trial. Corbin, you just finished talking about this really horrific experience of Elsie Herring, one of the characters, real-life characters in this story that you tell, the waste, urine, fecal material from hogs raining down on her rooftop from a neighboring hog operation. Just to be clear, in this story, Elsie's experience is not isolated, unfortunately, because this turns into a mass action suit, right?
12: Yeah, that's right. I mean, Elsie was just one of hundreds. Really, there could have been thousands of neighbors that were affected by these hog operations that I describe in the book. It's almost as if they descended from the sky like alien ships and landed right next door. There were, at the beginning, no setback requirements. I mean, there were cases. I mean, I met families where the spray fields were right, like, feet away from their clotheslines. And in fact, you know, heard even crazier stories than Elsie's about the way that the neighboring hog farmers treated them and the way the waste rained down and the way it got on their clothes and the way it followed them onto the school bus and the way that it, you know, it made kids laugh at the children, you know, coming from these homes. It was just really, really awful stories that affected so many different people, mostly, as it turned out, because the land where these were built was the cheapest land, and it was rural land a lot of the folks that were living there, they were the descendants of the world that King Tobacco built, the world of the plantation economy from before the Civil War. And the people who were still there, a lot of them were Black people of modest means. And so they were the ones who bore the brunt of this new profit-making model to supersize farms and hog operations in North Carolina.
3: Tell us a little bit about one of the other characters, then Representative Cindy Watson, I believe a Republican in the state legislature there, taking up this cause, and also another figure that I think influenced her, Don Webb, who had been a hog farmer, who had some great oratory skills, but he shut down his large hog operation and began to crusade for reform. Connect that up with the stories like Elsie's story, and you mentioned setback restrictions. Those, there was some success at a state level, wasn't there, at a certain point?
12: Yeah, I mean, when Elsie, after that experience of the hog rain, she, you know, unlike a lot of the neighbors who had very much, they were living in a context in which they did not, a lot of them did not believe they had a voice. It was still very much kind of the long shadow of Jim Crow. Whereas for Elsie, she had conquered New York in her own way. And so she came home unafraid. She got on the phone, started calling people, tried to get help, found out the local sheriff was a hog farmer and he wasn't going to do anything, found out the local regulatory bodies were in the back pocket of industry, found out the governor at the time, Jim Hunt, had been the college roommate of the godfather of North Carolina hogs, Wendell Murphy, who basically built the industry from scratch. So she found out quite quickly that Boss Hogg owned the state. But there was one a female legislator, a woman who rode the Gingrich wave into the state house in Raleigh, the new Gingrich wave back in 1994. Mm-hmm. She was a Republican, dyed in the wool, pro-business, loved the industry, but had no idea about the fight that was going on. And she had a big heart. And she took Elsie's call and cared about her neighbors and said, you know what, I'll listen to you. She actually came down to Elsie's property and stood on the property line and had a conversation with the farmer who had sprayed Elsie's house. He came out with his son and started cursing Elsie right in front of her, using the N-word, like using racist epithets, saying Elsie was ruining their lives. And Cindy said, you know what? I'm not here to shut you down, but I am here for all of my constituents and I care about Elsie's experience. And so we've got to find a solution. The challenge was when she went back to the state house, everybody was against her. She was able to make just a little bit of incremental progress pushing. And what really wasn't until one of America's storied golf resorts, Pinehurst, was threatened by the possibility of a new hog farm right up the road, that suddenly the good old boys in the legislature snapped to it and the golfers took on the pork producers and said, you can't put that there. We don't want to be smelling that on the 18th green. And guess what happened? All of a sudden, Jim Hunt, the governor, is calling Cindy Watson up and saying, oh, hey, you were saying maybe we should stop building these things, take a one-year moratorium. How about I raise you to 2 years? And that moratorium became permanent. So in the end, Cindy was able to establish a moratorium. The challenge was that it didn't affect the existing hog operations. And so people like Elsie had to keep pushing. And they did so with the help of a band of brothers and sisters. One of them you mentioned was Don Webb. He was a hog farmer who had gotten into the business in the 80s with Wendell Murphy, the godfather of hogs. Until his neighbors came to him and said, Don, you're making our air stink so badly, our kids can't sleep. And Don, he had a big heart and he did something that I'm not sure many people in the world would do. He went to Wendell Murphy and begged for a solution. He said, help me out, help me deal with the stench. Wendell Murphy said, and I quote this in the book, don't worry about it, it's the smell of money. At which point, Don Webb had a choice. Do I keep going or do I shut this down? And he made the decision to shut down his farm at great loss, financial loss to his family. He was just a school teacher. He shut down his farm and he took up the crusade again and became the thorn in the side of Wendell Murphy and the hog industry over the course of a generation. He was involved in the lawsuits, as it turned out, actually as a plaintiff, because he was affected by another hog operation just down the road from his own house.
13: Fast forward, please, Corbin. For those just joining us, Corbin Addison, author of Wastelands, The True Story of Farm Country on Trial. Fast forward now to the cases at the center of your true narrative here. Introduce us to the legal team of Wallace and Graham. You already mentioned Mona Lisa Wallace. The kind of law office this is, the kind of cases they take on, and really this remarkable woman, Mona Lisa Wallace, who at one point tries to back out of the lawsuit.
12: Yeah, Mona is a remarkable human being and somebody that I care for dearly after these years of working with her on this story. She came from a working class family in a mixed race neighborhood in Salisbury, North Carolina, up the road from Charlotte on the Piedmont. I really had no idea about the hog industry until all of a sudden in 2013, she learned about it from some other lawyers. By that point, she'd broken the glass ceiling, done what nobody in this small southern town expected, became a pioneering female attorney who had taken on Duke Energy and some of the biggest polluters in the state. And so she had some resources. She had notoriety going for her. But then she was introduced to this problem and was shocked to have never heard of it. Had no idea the neighbors down east were suffering in this way. She went down and met them. She listened to their stories, met Elsie, and she learned that only one lawsuit had ever been brought against the hog industry by any of the neighbors. That over the course of it was at that point almost 25 years, nobody except one family had filed a lawsuit, and that lawsuit had nearly bankrupted the lawyer. Who, as it turned out, had been a U.S. senator. He was from a small town. Robert Morgan served as a U.S. senator from the state of North Carolina. Before that was the state attorney general. And he had brought in private practice a lawsuit against the industry and had nearly gone under. So when he met with Mona, he told her, look, please help them. You may be their only hope. But realize that if you take on this industry, they own the legislature, they have billions of dollars, they're going to bury you. They're going to do everything in their power to destroy you. So Mona struggled with that question. She had resources. She had, at that point, a great firm that's very family-centric. Her sister, her daughter works for her. Her husband and other daughter are very much involved. But it's not a big law firm. It's in the small town of Salisbury. Like, they had resources, but not Smithfield resources. So it was a real choice. And ultimately, she made the decision for moral reasons, for the right reasons, knowing that it ultimately may end up being just a money pit for her. It certainly was going to take years to bring a lawsuit like this. But she did. She took up the banner of the plaintiffs, brought 26 lawsuits on behalf of that many neighborhoods, on behalf of 500 plus plaintiffs. And their target was Smithfield, the giant hog company behind so many of the farms down east.
13: Mm-hmm. Tell us a little bit about how each side framed the narrative, the arguments in these suits. The plaintiffs, we have a pretty good idea of that, right? We've heard these stories. It's unbelievable. But in legal terms, what the plaintiffs were claiming here, this is a nuisance suit, right? Explain a little bit about what that is and how this was put forward in the courtroom.
12: Yeah, I mean, look, lawyers, I am one. I filed lawsuits myself, nothing like this, but I practiced. And so, you know, coming into this, you know, I understood the lay of the land and recognized that Mona and her team had had to make a decision out of the gate what kind of claim to file. They decided to bring a nuisance, a private nuisance suit, because it was at that point available in North Carolina. Now it is not. The legislature stepped in and basically shut this down, which has happened in every state in the country, including Iowa. But at that time in 2013, nuisance was still a plausible claim for neighbors of these industrial hog operations. Nuisance is a very simple concept. It dates back hundreds of years into the mists of English common law. And it's just the basic premise that you as a neighbor don't have the right to unreasonably interfere with your neighbor's use and enjoyment of their property. And that would be, you know, through noise, through stench, through any kind of, you know, trespass. And actually, it's funny, in Black's Law Dictionary, you know, going back 400 years, the sort of standard case, you know, that any lawyer would look at, the definition of private nuisance was a hogsty nuisance case from Old England. So this goes back a long way. The law is solid, or was, until the legislature took away the right. So they brought a nuisance claim, tried to make it really simple, figured that, look, this is a property right. This is, you know, so it's going to appeal not just to liberals, but to conservatives on the jury. You know, anybody's going to look at this and say, you know, as a neighbor, I've got, you know, if you're a property owner or renter, doesn't matter, you got neighbors, you wouldn't want this to be happening next door. So they used a really simple lever to get in the door of the courthouse. You asked about the other side's framing. I mean, it's actually really simple. Smithfield and the hog industry, I mean, Smithfield is now a multi-billion dollar Chinese-owned conglomerate that contracts out its hogs to small farmers, not all small farmers, but they framed this as, hey, we are the family farmer company. I mean, we are, and what you're doing is you're attacking our family farmers, and you're trying to put out of business all of our family farmers, when in reality, they weren't targeting the farmers at all. They were going after the big kahuna behind them and saying, hey, Smithfield, guess what? You're the emperor with no clothes. We'll call you what you are. And you are just a profiteering monster. And you claim you're feeding the world, but you're doing it in a way that is destroying the property rights of these ordinary people who are living next door.
18: Right. And you point out that the hog farmers, the growers, are in effect modern day sharecroppers. They don't even own the hogs that they raise, right? They're all under contract. Explain a little bit about how that works, because per head, they're not earning that much.
12: Yeah, exactly. And that's actually what Wendell Murphy, I mentioned him before, the godfather of the modern hog industry, he pioneered that contract model. It's the same model that Don Tyson used in the 1950s with chickens and poultry. Wendell Murphy pioneered with hogs. The idea is that the big company owns the hogs, they own the feed, they own the medicine, and they contract out with the grower, who owns the land, who owns the debt, because almost all of these growers go deeply into debt in order to build the farm, in order to build the barns, in order to have the equipment. And that debt is not the big companies. That debt is the little person. That debt is the grower. The grower also, by contract, owns the waste. And hogs produce five times the waste out on average of a human being. So if you've got a farm with 5,000 hogs, what you're doing is having to manage the waste of 25,000 people. And you're doing it in this medieval way of having to collect it in this cesspool and then shoot it out, you know, onto the neighboring land. So these growers are, in the early days, they were making pretty good money. Don Webb told the story that out of the gate, he made pretty good money. The challenge was that by the 90s and definitely by the 2000s, the big company, Smithfield, had squeezed the contracts so much that there was actually one of the farmers in the first case the first federal lawsuit, he testified before the jury that he had a 15,000 head hog farm, and he was making so little from it that he could only pay for his truck, his work truck, and for his life insurance. He couldn't even pay himself a salary. Now, you have to ask yourself the question, 15,000 head, who's making the money here? It's obvious. Right. It's the company that owns the hogs. They make all the money.
18: Corbin, we have to take a short break. We'll be back with the conclusion of our conversation with Corbin Addison. Wastelands is the title of his latest work, The True Story of Farm Country on Trial. He's an attorney, as you heard, an author of other books, novels before this. He's also an activist, focusing this book on a rural community in North Carolina that has been that fought against the polluting practices of large-scale hog farming operations. We'll be back after a short break. It's River to River from IPR News. You're tuned in to IPR News, River to River. Thanks so much for hanging out with us on this Tuesday, June 9th. It was on this date in 1915 that William Jennings Bryan resigns as Woodrow Wilson's Secretary of State. It was over a disagreement regarding the U.S.'s handling of the sinking of the RMS Lusitania. And it was on this date in 1968, U.S. President Lyndon Johnson declared a national day of mourning following the assassination of Senator Robert F. Kennedy. Well, guess what? 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
1: You're listening to an archive edition of River to River. I'm Ben Kiefer.
2: Wastelands is the title of the latest effort by author Corbin Addison. He's also an attorney and activist. The true story of farm country on trial. Look at the real life story of a rural community in North Carolina over decades fighting against polluting practices of large-scale hog farming operations. And in just a moment, I want to ask Corbin about what he sees as the relevance, of course, to Iowa and Iowans. Iowa being the number one pork-producing state in the country. In this case, I wanted to have you talk a little bit more about the health effects that were brought out by these lawsuits. You have a character of a person here, Dr. Steve Wing. He's an epidemiologist, works on the health effects of hog waste exposure, and it was crucial to this case. What can you tell us about the health effects of hog waste, whether you're next door to such an operation or downwind or wherever you

0: those that were the closest to these hog operations, had all sorts of especially lung effects. You can imagine, I mean, this is ammonia, hydrogen sulfide gas. This is pathogens in this hog spray. It's invisible. You don't know, when it's going to come, when it's going to go away. It gets in your lungs. It gets down deep and into your body. And it has all kinds of effects. Hypertension, which is a heart issue. Various, psychological effects like depression. I mean, there was just a much higher incidence of psychological effects and mental health issues in the neighboring population, and lots and lots of asthma in children and in adults. People just saw their lungs degraded in so many ways, like COVID did to us. I mean, it's almost like the long-term effects of a pneumonia as a result of breathing this stuff on a year in, year out basis for these folks. So yeah, that played a significant role in telling the story to the jury. Unfortunately, for reasons I can't get into for time, but just complex legal reasons, they didn't actually bring those health effects as part of claim of nuisance. It was just the stench. But the neighbors, when they got on the stand, were able to tell the jury about the way that it, every way in which it degraded their lives.
1: Mm-hmm. One of the more gruesome aspects, and I don't know if this was a big part of the lawsuit, but it made an impression on me because I had an experience. You talk about what are called dead boxes on these, and these are set aside for the hogs. They reckon with a certain percentage of the hogs that just do not survive the whole process of being raised to weight before they are sold off. I had on my bike trail to work not too many years ago, entire semi-trailer open on the top, but it had evidently stopped too quickly, and out of it shot dozens of full-sized rotting hogs that spilled onto the highway, actually near my home, and it was just an amazing stench. And for weeks, you can imagine, even after they'd killed, they'd cleaned up all of these carcasses, which were spread over 100 or 150 yards along the highway, the stench remained.
0: It's remarkable that you had that happen to you. Yes, the dead boxes. Look, I mentioned the fact that the industry shunts off onto the local grower so much of the burden of raising these hogs that they then make a bunch of money on. And one of the burdens is you got to deal with the carcasses, and it's something like 1 in 10. So like 10% of these hogs die in the process of being raised in these barns. And so, how do you dispose of them? Well, you could dispose of them in many different ways, but the industry is trying to save money. So they just basically put these giant waste containers, out. And so they would just, the farmers would throw the carcasses in, leaving them open to the air to rot, in the sun, to be pecked at by buzzards, to draw flies and all sorts of swarming insects. And then on occasion, the dead truck would come and it would come at all hours of the day and night, sometimes at, 2, 4 in the morning. The lawyers put deer cams out to catch the dead truck, actually all the trucks that would come in the middle of the night, wake up the neighbors at all hours of day and night. But the dead trucks were the worst because they'd bang around, it was like a garbage truck coming, in the middle of the night, banging the box, picking it up, and then, trailing it down the road. And the neighbors would experience exactly what you experienced. Carcasses would come out, basically the putrefying juices of the carcasses would come out on the road, on their driveways. I mean, it was just absolutely horrific. And yeah, the stench of the dead truck was something that every single neighbor said to a person was the worst.
1: I would have to agree after witnessing it myself. Let's get to the relevance here in the final 10 minutes of our conversation, Corbin, the relevance to Iowa and Iowans listening. Iowa, of course, the leading state in pork production in the United States. We have an inventory, and at any one time, 25 million hogs and pigs. That is, by the way, about 8 hogs. If you gave every citizen of Iowa a hog, we would each have about 3 of them. what is the relevance your story of North Carolina has for Iowans concerned about industrial agriculture.

0: agricultural's to agriculture's impact.
1: Yeah, I mean, what's interesting about Iowa is that there are many larger hog operations in Iowa, all the same variety, these big barns, these big cesspools, these big spray fields. In Iowa, there are some farms that have, tens of thousands of hogs. And they are, in some cases, proximate to communities. And there have been nuisance lawsuits that have been brought by neighbors. I mean, unfortunately, this style of industrial agriculture, it has a cost. It has a cost to humans who are proximate. It has a cost to the environment, to rivers and streams. I mean, I was at a conference not long ago in Des Moines at Drake University, and they talked about how we just spoke about health effects, that Iowa is now the number two cancer state in the entire country. That is the second highest incidence of cancer in the U.S. And I don't think that there have been studies that have directly yet linked Iowa's big ag presence and all of the just really awful particulates that are in the air as a result of these hog operations, as well as chicken and poultry. And yet it's hard not to draw the correlation, right? Correlation's not causation, but it's also logical to say maybe this is the case. It's also the case, as I understand it, that Iowa's rivers and streams have been profoundly polluted, in much the same way that North Carolina's rivers and streams have been by hog waste. What's sad, I mentioned earlier that North Carolina has a moratorium on new hog farms with the old lagoon and spray field system. Iowa seems to be quite happy to have as many hog farms as you want. And in fact, the legislature and the regulators are in bed with the industry. And I just read an article related to that conference in Des Moines, in which I found out that 97% of applications for new hog farms in Iowa are granted out of hand. And the 3%, the laggards, actually get coaching from the regulators so that the second time they apply, everybody can have a new hog operation. And so, this is a challenge. It's a challenge everywhere this industry has gone. It has degraded the lives of the people nearby. It's degraded the human relationship with animals. I mean, it used to be that we called it animal husbandry, that farming was a noble practice in which, sure, at the end of the day, we ate animals for food. But farmers loved those animals, cared for them on Old MacDonald's farm, right? I mean, this is Wilbur and Charlotte's Web. That doesn't exist anymore. At least it's not the dominant form of agriculture in the United States. This industrial agriculture has become the dominant form, and everywhere it has gone, it has made lots and lots of money for Wall Street, lots and lots of money for big corporations, their executives, their middle management, and it has degraded the lives, the land, the water, and the environment for everybody else.
0: Corbin Addison, author of Wastelands, The True Story of Farm Country on Trial. I'd be interested, Corbin, in the reaction since this book has been out for over a year, reaction to this book, to its true story, especially from the pork industry.
1: I expected to hear more from them. Their response to all of these critiques, and when I say all of these, I mean, this is not the first time people have tried to tell this story in different forms. I mean, going back to the 1990s, the Raleigh News and Observer did a Pulitzer Prize-winning series on Wendell Murphy, who had, rigged the laws of North Carolina by going to the state house, being a legislator. He had rigged the laws in favor of the industry. And look, the industry has always responded the same way. So whatever they said about Wastelands is just standard to them. And that is, no one gets us. Everyone lies about us. We're trying to feed the world. We're the family farmer company. And, and that's what they say. So they didn't do anything different here. That's the old playbook.
0: Yeah, and to be fair, Corbin, to jump in here too, when we go to the supermarket and say, hey, there's a $1.50 or a $2 pork chop, we have to know that that is the cost you're talking about, right?
1: Yeah, that's exactly right. I mean, they have lowered the cost of animal protein across the board by essentially treating animals like widgets and supersizing these operations. But what's happened is that the true cost has just been externalized onto the society, the environment, the people nearby. I mean, that cost is being borne by someone. It's just not being borne by the giant company. And if they actually had to internalize that cost, what, of course, they would pass it along to the consumer. But at the same time, we have to be honest about, you know, about the real cost to everyone. And I think Iowans and anyone who lives in an agricultural state recognize that that cost is very real in the decreased quality of life, in the rivers and streams, and the pollution. And then also just the horrible stories that are coming out of these communities.
0: Mm-hmm. I wonder, in conclusion, what are the takeaways, the themes that you hope readers will take away from Wastelands? Your book here, because it is truly sad and depressing in so many aspects. What is there anything here that gives you hope?
1: Yeah, I mean, I'm an optimistic person, and I believe that any problem that humans created can be solved by human beings. And this is absolutely a human-created problem. There's nothing inevitable about the industrial agricultural system that we have now. There were choices, policy choices that were made along the way. The old farm bill from the New Deal was a farm bill that prioritized small family farms and made it easy and in fact made it stable to be a small family farmer. That was a world that existed until Big Ag took it over and basically turned the farm bill into, you know, just a feeding trough for Wall Street bankers and investment capital. That's not inevitable. The farm bill could be changed back. And frankly, there are a lot of people who are working around the edges of this, looking at this and saying, look, this system is exploiting everyone but the rich. It's exploiting everyone but the big companies. And it's producing, food at a low cost, but in many cases that food isn't as healthy as it could be. It's certainly not local. And you know, we need to actually recreate an agricultural system that is healthier and more humane and more sustainable for the environment and the climate. And so local farmers are pushing back, and I've met some of them, and they're inspiring people. The truth is, though, that this is going to require a policy choice at the national, state, and local levels. And in order for that to happen, to overcome the Wall Street juggernaut, ordinary people like you and me need to care enough to make this an issue for the people that we vote for. And we need to call out those legislators and those parties that are in the back pocket of industry and say, you know what? Enough. You work for us, the voter. You don't work for these giant industries.
0: It was interesting that the wildly popular author John Grisham wrote the foreword to your book here. In fact, he said at the says at the end of the foreword, quote, beautifully written, impeccably researched, and told with the air of suspense that few writers can handle. Wastelands as a story I wish I had written. That's quite a compliment from John Grisham. You have built up a relationship with John Grisham.
1: I have. John is a wonderful person. He's a dear friend, and he's been a real supporter of my work through the years. Wouldn't be where I am without him. But those were definitely sterling words. I was quite surprised. And yet, you know, was really moved. This was a story right up his alley, and it was delightful to receive that kind of praise.
0: In reading this book, I pictured this on a big screen. Have film rights been purchased?
1: We are working on that. We've got a producer. Looks like we've got a great writer. We're working on it. Great stories, really are meant to be told in multiple media. And so I believe we're going to eventually get there. Don't know how long it's going to take, but I'm in it for the long run. So hopefully it will be coming to your TV, to one of the streaming services in the near future.
0: Okay, it is truly a great story and an important story for us to hear. Corbin Addison, author of Wastelands, The True Story of Farm Country on Trial. Addison is an attorney, an author, and an activist, and really quite a writer here, mixing the legal with the human stories of North Carolina. Thank you so much for this conversation, Corbin.
1: Thank you for having me. It's been a pleasure.
0: Today's program produced by Caitlin Troutman and Danny Gear. Catherine Perkins is our executive producer. I'm Ben Kiefer. Thanks for joining us. 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
4: In the 1830s, former President John Quincy Adams resurrected his political career by going back to Congress, where he immediately antagonized the slaveholding South.
5: So they're threatening to censure a former president of the United States. I mean, just imagine that.
4: And why? Because for years, the former president offered citizen petitions to abolish slavery.
5: And one of them is coming from enslaved people.
4: Mm-hmm.
5: And Southerners in Congress get really, like, one of them says, can we burn it right here? And Adams goes, oh, censure me? Well, if you're going to censure me, I should be able to speak in my defense, right? And so he holds the floor for another 2 weeks. Southerners storm off the floor, but then eventually they give up.
4: I'm Meghna Chakrabarty. Today on Point, John Quincy Adams and proving that Congress can work. Stay with us.
6: Live from NPR News in Washington, I'm Ryland Barton. Oyster farmer and Marine veteran Graham Plattner has won Maine's Democratic primary for Senate, setting up a high-stakes race against Republican Senator Susan Collins in November. That's according to a race call from the AP. Plattner has little political experience, but has drawn hundreds of people to rallies around the state. The last week has been marked by a stream of revelations about Plattner's past and social media posts that overshadowed his populist message. Here he is in a speech after the results came in.
7: I've made mistakes in my life, mistakes that I regret, that I live with, that I continue to learn from. I'm still far from perfect, but every day I wake up and I try to be a little bit better and a little bit kinder than I was the day before.
6: Democrats see Maine as key to their hopes to win control of the Senate during the final 2 years of President Trump's presidency. Collins is the only Republican senator from New England. The U.S. launched what it calls self-defense strikes against Iran today. According to U.S. Central Command, forces struck Iranian air defense, ground control stations, and radar sites near the Strait of Hormuz. A statement released by the U.S. says the operation was a, quote, proportional response to recent attacks on U.S. forces and international commercial ships transiting regional waters. The strikes came after Iran downed a U.S. Apache helicopter yesterday, as NPR's Deepa Shivaram explains.
8: Yesterday evening, this helicopter with two pilots that was ships patrolling the Strait of Hormuz went down near the coast of Oman. And U.S. officials said that they were rescued about 2 hours later. Trump on social media today confirmed that it was, in fact, Iran that downed that helicopter and said the U.S., quote, must out of necessity respond to this attack. On Iran's side, the Speaker of Iran's parliament posted on X and said, quote, we prefer the language of diplomacy, but we speak other languages far more fluently. Break your commitments and we'll switch to what we speak best.
6: NPR's Deepa Shivaram reporting. The House has passed a bill to speed up how long it takes newly unionized workers to reach a first contract with their employers. As NPR's Andrea Hsu reports, 20 Republicans joined Democrats to pass the measure.
9: After a union election, it takes an average of 465 days for workers and employers to reach a first contract. That's according to Bloomberg Law. The Faster Labor Contracts Act cuts that time dramatically. It requires employers to begin contract talks within 10 days of a union election. If there's no deal 90 days later, federal mediators get involved. And if there's still no deal 30 days after that, an arbitration panel steps in to settle the matter. Opponents of the bill call it draconian and argue the government is not in the best position to hammer out deals between private companies and their employees. The measure now heads to the Senate, where it would need 60 votes to pass. Andrea Hsu, NPR News.
6: Another sudden reversal for AI stocks sent Wall Street reeling today. The Nasdaq sank nearly 1%. It's NPR. Canadian Prime Minister Mark Carney says a new Canadian-built bridge across the Detroit River that President Trump threatened to block will open soon. A ribbon-cutting ceremony for the Gordie Howe International Bridge connecting Ontario and Michigan is set to take place Friday, while the bridge itself is expecting to open to traffic later this month. Trump demanded in February that Canada turn over at least half the ownership of the bridge to the U.S. The Food and Drug Administration has approved a new sunscreen ingredient for the first time in decades. In the United States, sunscreen is regulated as an over-the-counter drug, not as a cosmetic. That can make new approvals tricky. NPR's Sydney Lupkin has more.
10: Bemotrizinol has long been an active ingredient in sunscreen sold in Europe and Asia. And for the last 20 years, a company called DSM Nutritional Products LLC has been trying to get it approved in the U.S. The FDA announced this week that it added bemotrizinol to the list of permitted sunscreen ingredients. The new ingredient protects against UVA and UVB rays, the agency says, and it's safe to use for adults and children 6 months and older. Products containing this ingredient aren't on store shelves yet, but should be in the next few months. Sydney Lupkin, NPR News.
6: After nearly 4 years away from professional tennis, Serena Williams has made a winning return at Queen's Club doubles tournament. The 44-year-old Williams showed she still has plenty of power, hitting serves of up to 120 miles an hour. She teamed up with 19-year-old Canadian Victoria Mboko to win their opening match at the grass court tournament. I'm Ryland Barton, and you're listening to NPR News from Washington.
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1: This is On Point. I'm Meghna Chakrabarty. Earlier this month, we kicked off our occasional look at the idea of America, the inspiration, concepts, and debates that shape our understanding of this nation. And we started off with the Declaration of Independence. And in that discussion, a bunch of familiar names popped up: Thomas Jefferson, Benjamin Franklin, and John Adams. Well, today, we're going to talk about a lesser-known Adams, John Quincy Adams, eldest son to John and Abigail Adams. Now, maybe he shouldn't be all that lesser known because he was the sixth president of the United States. John Quincy Adams was, of course, following his father, who was then the new nation's second president. John Quincy Adams served from 1825 to 1829. But it's what he did after leaving the presidency that needs to be better known, because it's far more consequential to the idea of America. And that is the story that Bob Crawford tells in his book, America's Founding Son, John Quincy Adams, From President to Political Maverick. And in the book, Crawford writes, quote, "This is the story of how a man with the pedigree of being John Adams's son, and after his own career as a Washington insider, brought the power of thousands of grassroots anti-slavery activists to bear on the people's house, making straight the path for the next generation, Lincoln's generation, to fulfill the promises embedded in the Declaration of Independence." Bob, welcome to On Point.
2: It is a pleasure to be here. Thank you.
1: The book was so enjoyable to read, and it's about a period of American history that I have to say I didn't know that much about. And I love that the Declaration keeps popping up over and over in your book as well. I just wonder, though, can we start off with John Quincy Adams' sort of earlier life? Was he, let's say, burdened by the fact of being an Adams?
2: I like to say the only thing worse than being born into that family would be to marry into that family. Yes, he was indeed burdened by being an Adams, because his parents, John and Abigail, really raised him, in many ways groomed him to become president of the United States, and they put on his shoulders the preservation of the nation that they had sacrificed so much to found. Mm-hmm. And that's a lot of pressure. There's a famous letter, and I can quote part of the quote. I don't have the whole thing like to grasp in my mind, but it's from 1794, I believe. And it's a moment where young John Quincy Adams is kind of between gigs, and he's not sure what he's going to do. And his father writes to him, and they're talking about, first, it's like the first part of the letter is about geopolitics. And then in there, there's a little paragraph that says, if you do not rise not only to the head of your profession, but of your country, it's owed only to your own laziness, slovenliness, and obstinacy.
1: And I thought I was a tough parent.
2: And you thought yeah, we all do, right? And so I'm going to back up for a second to really answer your question. His early life, 7 years old, he's an eyewitness to the Battle of Bunker Hill. Abigail takes him by the hand. They walk about a mile to a nearby overlook from their home. At the time, it was Braintree. It would later be Quincy, Massachusetts. And they see the flash of the cannon. You know, they can smell the smoke. They're hearing the crackle of the muskets. And in fact, their family doctor dies in that battle. 10 years old, he is in February. He is boarding a ship with his father, a warship, to go to France, so his father can join Benjamin Franklin, ultimately Thomas Jefferson, and negotiate France into the Revolutionary War on the side of the Americans. They cross the Atlantic in the dead of winter. A nor'easter almost destroys their ship. You know, they're pursued by British warships. It's an odyssey of an adventure. That's 10 years old. Then he gets what I call an internship in diplomacy, which, fast forward, George Washington, his idol, George Washington, appoints him to his first diplomatic post. And then he'd serve in the diplomatic corps in his father's administration. Comes home, he becomes the senator from Massachusetts. So he's a Federalist. What does he do? He brandishes his maverick bona fides and supports the Republican president, Thomas Jefferson, on issues like the Louisiana Purchase and the Embargo Act, and he's drummed out of his party. I could keep going, Meghna. I can keep going. You stop me when you want.
1: Well, I will stop you right there because there's actually a couple of details internal to that I want to quickly go over and then get to his actual presidency. But first of all, before I do that, hats off to you for saying Quincy, Massachusetts.
2: I learned the hard way.
1: Sorry. The rest of America has no idea why that's significant. But
2: well, and it gets deeper because, you know, we did the book was predated by a podcast series I made for iHeart, a 6-episode podcast series. And we called the historic site and we said, is it Quincy or Quincy? And what we were told was Quincy for the town, Quincy for the man.
1: Yep.
2: And some will say Quincy for the man as well. But I had the great honor of doing a book event at the Church of the Presidents in Quincy, where all four of them, John, Abigail, John Quincy, Louisa Catherine Adams, they're all interred in the crypt in the basement. And I just clarified this as well. And the crowd seemed to be okay with me saying Quincy for the town and Quincy.
1: No. The sort of pronunciation idiosyncrasies of my current home state, I can't account for them, but I just know that they're real and people care. So Quincy, Massachusetts, and John Quincy Adams.
2: There
1: okay.
2: We go.
1: So back to the man himself. He becomes a senator, as you said, after his father's 1800 election loss to Jefferson. Very, very interesting. You write in the book, though, that even as a senator, John Quincy Adams shows a little bit of the sort of maverickiness that you talked about that would later come to define his career as a much older man. What did he do in the Senate at that time?
2: Well, he supported the two big things, and this wasn't the focus of the whole book, but this was definitely an area to note, an area of note. So Jefferson's president, John Quincy, is a Federalist, and that's where you're talking about, like, the New England part of the country, and they're very much opposed to President Jefferson, and they want to see him fail. His party does, but when issues like the Louisiana Purchase, which there was a great deal of debate over whether that was constitutional or not, and, you know, it probably wasn't really, but John Quincy could make that assessment for himself that this is good for the nation. And same with the Embargo Act, which was a way of us defying Britain and their harassment of our merchant vessels, and ultimately this leads to war, War of 1812. And John Quincy Adams supported the president because he felt like it was the right move at the time. And you know, Adams had that incredible background in diplomacy that you couldn't really doubt him. On those kinds of issues.
1: Okay. Maybe a little bit later in our conversation, I want to talk with you, Bob, about the interesting, almost side story of the relationship between John Quincy Adams and Andrew Jackson, who also figures large
2: one.
1: In this tale. I want to talk in a minute or a few minutes with you about the largest party in Washington, D.C. to date.
2: Hey, oh, yes. But can I real quick just to put a point on this this Jefferson administration?
1: Yeah.
2: Adams is drummed out of his party for this.
1: Mm-hmm.
2: He loses his seat in the Senate. And so that will ultimately throw him into the arms of what we call the Virginia Dynasty, the presidencies of Jefferson, Madison, and Monroe.
1: Mm. Okay. Well, this is just the first part of your book, Bob, and there's so many like little gems of history that I wish we could spend time on, like John Quincy Adams being the author of the Monroe Doctrine. I'm just going to dangle that one out there for listeners to bite on when they read the book. But let's fast forward now to 1825, when John Quincy Adams becomes the sixth president of the United States in a race against Andrew Jackson. But it's not because he rode a tidal wave of voter support, right, to the presidency. Can you tell us? Yeah, tell us what
2: Adams?
1: Happened.
2: No, absolutely not. The one who was riding the tidal wave was Andrew Jackson. And the best way to understand this is that 1824, 1825, this is a moment where a populist wave is sweeping across, a populist wind, if you will, is blowing across the nation. And what you have is, since the founding, slowly but surely, most state legislatures have changed the voting regulations, the suffrage laws, to include not just the property holder, but all white men. And these mechanics, these farmers, these tradesmen, have gained the right to vote. The democracy is spreading rapidly. So is the nation. It's moving south and west. And you have people, men who are setting out. They're further and further from the old nation, from the original 13 colonies. And this is the next generation, right? This is the generation after the founding. And so democracy, the early republic that we had, which was formed by the elites, is now being handed off and becoming a true democracy, or a truer democracy. Mm-hmm. Not a true democracy. We don't get that until 1965, but a truer democracy. And the old way, the old guard, is no longer good enough. John Quincy Adams, he's part of the establishment, and the establishment's time is coming to an end.
1: Yeah, and he basically only gets into the presidency via a House vote, right?
2: Absolutely. Yep. Based on the 12th Amendment, we can go into that, but I hear the music, so we'll save that for after the break.
1: Okay. Bob Crawford is with us. He's author of the book America's Founding Son, John Quincy Adams, From President to Political Maverick. We'll be back. This is On Point.

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6: You're back with On Point. I'm Meghna Chakrabarty, and Bob Crawford is with us. He's author of America's Founding Son, John Quincy Adams, From President to Political Maverick. And Bob, before the break, you were telling us about how John Quincy Adams basically becomes president of the United States because of a House vote that was very controversial, to say the least. I think it was Andrew Jackson, right, who said that this was like the most barefaced corruption in the then young history of the United States. So that kind of really dogged him through his presidency. Plus, as you were saying, that sort of groundswell of Jacksonian populism as well, which is the reason why John Quincy Adams loses the next election. But what I did want to ask you, though, before we get to his post-presidential career is, how would you describe the state of the nation at this time when John Quincy Adams was president? Because, I mean, the issue of slavery was, it was there at the founding, and obviously it was there at the Civil War. In this interim period, was it also of pressing concern in Washington?
7: Well, it had become of pressing concern because in 1819, 1820, Missouri Territory was coming into the Union. And the debate over whether Missouri would be a free state or a slave state ripped the country apart. Mm-hmm. See, from the time of the Three-Fifths Compromise and the founding of the Constitution, the ratification of the Constitution, until 1819, like that 30-year period, slavery was not really an issue nationally. You know, there were disparate groups of abolitionists, a lot of more Quakers, a lot of movement in the Upper South, like North Carolina, Virginia. But it just there was no coherent movement, anti-slavery movement. There were little bursts here and there.
6: Okay.
7: So, but when Missouri is about to come in to the Union, the Missouri Territory, was when the statehood bill arrives in Congress, everybody expects it's going to be a slave state. Except for a backbench one-term congressman from New York named James Talmadge, who puts an amendment on the bill that essentially would end slavery in the new state of Missouri. And it passes the House and it fails the Senate. And then Congress adjourns.
6: And does this eventually lead to the Missouri Compromise, as it's called?
7: Yes, okay. It does.
6: Yeah.
7: But Meghna, there's a year between the Congress adjourns with this deadlock, and then they go home. And the issue of slavery is now being debated in legislatures, in states, in town halls, in taverns, in newspapers, and it begins to tear the fabric of the country apart. I like to say that the Three-Fifths Compromise was a Band-Aid that they put on the issue of slavery, and what the debate over Missouri did was James Talmadge ripped that Band-Aid off, and what was beneath it was a pussy, festering wound.
6: You know, what's interesting about John Quincy Adams is that his parents never owned enslaved people. I mean, John Adams was, I guess, one of the
7: Correct.
6: One of the few founding fathers who didn't. Right. And so obviously the idea of the moral evil of slavery was alive in the Adams family. But does that mean that John Quincy Adams himself, I mean, especially while president, did he consider himself an abolitionist?
7: No, that was a dirty word. Like, basically, you would be saying, I am the most, I hate to put right and left here, but because it's so confusing, because the abolitionists of this time, they were radical. They were a minority of a minority. They were, I'm talking post-Missouri debate, second great awakening abolitionists. So there's an older generation of abolitionists, which we just kind of referred to, where it was kind of disparate. But once the issue was raised in the debate over Missouri, it really began to radicalize some folks. And with there was this religious movement called the Second Great Awakening, and it really was this fire of moral spirit that blew across mainly in the North, mainly like around New York and Ohio. And these people became the radical abolitionists, and their tactics were considered, to be a detriment to their own cause.
6: Right.
7: And so you didn't want to be, no one hated an abolitionist more than a Northerner
6: okay.
7: because they didn't have any impact in the South, though they tried. They were basically, people feared the end of the status quo. People feared civil war, and people feared emancipation. Like they would lose their jobs.
6: Well, so let me just jump in here, because you write in the book, and this is the reason why I'm asking, because it's important to the story that you tell later, like the really important story here. And that is that, you write several times in the book that though John Quincy Adams, again, may have seen slavery as this just moral stain.
7: That's right.
6: He was very practical about it. He's like, abolitionists, like, you just politically, the political reality of this country is that the Southern states are too influential. You're never going to convince them to give up slavery. So, I mean, he just saw the realism of the potential failures of the abolitionist movement, which I didn't know. I thought that was a really interesting.
7: Sorry to interrupt. This is, people need to know this. He left behind a diary that was 14,000 pages long. He began it when he was a teenager, and he writes right up until close to his death at the age of 80. No, I did not read every page. In 1820, during the debate over the Missouri Compromise, he is the Secretary of State, so he doesn't have a vote, but he's watching it. And he's writing about it. And it's the first time he really writes about slavery. And he leaves these he's like working it out. You can see he's working it out on the page. And he says, the only way slavery is going to, and I'm paraphrasing, the only way slavery is going to end is through a civil or servile war.
6: Yeah.
7: And at one point he says, you know, maybe we should dissolve the Union and reconstitute another nation of 14 free states. You know, and so, and then at one point he says, man, if only an angel would rise up, someone to take on this cause, it would be so noble for someone to do such a thing.
6: Oh, yeah.
7: And so he's working it out. And on top of that, Meghna, he is the Secretary of State, and John C. Calhoun from South Carolina, who is he will become the father of nullification. The Civil War was not fought over nullification. It was fought over secession, but nullification is a very important step on the way to secession. Well, at the time,
6: Bob, I'm going to rein you in here.
7: No! This is important.
6: Okay, well, you got to make it short, because we haven't even got to the part where John Quincy Adams goes back to Congress.
7: Okay, here we go. Real quick. He, at this time period, these guys they're friends. The Massachusetts Historical Society disagrees with me. But anyway, they would have these long intellectual conversations about slavery, the Southern idea of slavery and the moral opposition to slavery. And essentially, Adams is working it out at this time. Okay, let me just say one more thing. One last thing. Because I think you were getting to this earlier.
6: Yeah.
7: When Adams was in the White House, he was against slavery. He didn't want it in his family. However, his wife was a Maryland. So his wife was had a father from Maryland, and his mother was English, was British. She was the first first lady who was not American born. So when they come back to the United States, and her sisters begin to pass away, or her sisters' husbands pass away, they take in the nieces and nephews. Well, the nieces and nephews owned enslaved people, and those enslaved people lived in the White House with John Quincy Adams when he was president. Now, they get a man, one passes away, one is emancipated while he's in the White House, but that needs to be noted.
6: Yeah. Okay. So, as we said earlier, John Quincy Adams only serves that one term. Andrew Jackson, in the next election, boots him out of office. And you have this really moving quote from John Quincy Adams in his diary when he loses the election. He says, "The sun of my political life sets in the deepest gloom, but that of my country shines unclouded." Okay, so what does an ex-president do? Does he, you know, drift off into the sunset and into the history books? No, John Quincy Adams, through, let's blame a local Boston newspaper, decides to run for Congress again and becomes a congressman. So let's fast forward to this. This is really the heart of your book.
7: It is.
6: Now, you write that even though he didn't think abolitionists necessarily had, you know, a hope in heck of realizing their dreams of freeing enslaved people, in his first session in Congress, in
7: his first speech,
6: what does he do?
7: Okay. There's so much to this story that, folks, you need to read the book. Okay?
6: Yeah. Yeah. Because I want to get to like all the other really fiery speeches he gave later. Yeah.
7: Yeah. There's so many nooks and crannies. Okay. So anyway, so here he is, former president, the first, really the only president to serve in the Congress after his term as president, a man of great prestige, honor, smartest man in the country. Of course, he thought so, but he stands up to make his first speech, and he's offering these petitions, okay? He's offering petitions from people around the country, like Pennsylvania and Massachusetts, who are asking Congress to end the practice of slavery in the nation. Now, petitions, what do you mean petitions? First Amendment, we petition our government for a redress of grievances. Literally, like if you or I wanted to talk to our congressman, we would go on their website, we'd fill out a jot form, or we would call their office. You know, we have ways of contacting our congressman. Back then, you literally had to write out a petition and send it to your congressman. And there was times set aside in the congressional calendar where congressmen stood up and they offered their petitions from their constituents. Mm-hmm. So often it would be like, Mr. Crawford from North Carolina is praying for remittance of his father's Revolutionary War pension. And they would send it to the Committee on Veterans or this or that. So Adams, he gets these 15 petitions. He reads one. He says, you know, these are all of the same nature. He's like, I don't agree with the petitioners, but they have a right to be heard. And that was the point of that. And so the abolitionists will begin to use this. They will begin to use the petition as a means of trying to make news, get in the newspaper, get their point across. And they begin to slowly, over the 1830s, flood Congress with anti-slavery petitions.
6: Right.
7: It becomes a problem.
6: And so this is in your book where it's, to me, it started reading like an Aaron Sorkin political drama. No, seriously, because there's so much going on. And then, of course, the oratory that John Quincy Adams brought to Congress, too. It was just stunning. But here's where Adams becomes that angel that he himself had written about before, right? Because in the book, you write that by, what, 1835? Southern congressmen had become so sick of now the thousands of anti-slavery petitions that were ending up in the House that they did something that just really Adams completely objected to. They blocked every single one of them. And this became known as the gag rule.
7: The gag rule. And why? Real quick, here's why. Go back to the Missouri Compromise. There's debates in Congress at the time for and against slavery, and those anti-slavery, the Senator Rufus King from New York is a famous one. His arguments against Missouri being a slave state made its way into the newspaper, and made their way down to Charleston, South Carolina, where a free black man named Denmark Veazey starts an uprising. The Denmark Veazey conspiracy. He starts an uprising of enslaved people. And then years later, around 1831, I think it is, Nat Turner, he starts an uprising in Virginia. And so Southern congressmen are hearing these petitions being read. They're experiencing these slave uprisings where the slaves who survive them say, yeah, well, we heard about Mr. King and we know we have allies in the North. And they're like, no, this has to stop. So they literally gag the petitioners. And this is the moment that John Quincy Adams becomes radicalized. Mm-hmm. He goes from being like, slavery sucks and I can't do anything about it because of the Three-Fifths Compromise, and I don't think Congress has the power to really interfere with slavery in the states, to saying, wait a minute, now you are silencing the petitioners, which means you are compromising the First Amendment. If you end the right to petition, then next will be freedom of religion, freedom of the press, freedom of speech, right to peaceably assemble. This cannot happen. This is unconstitutional. So Adams doesn't become an abolitionist at first. He becomes a defender of the First Amendment.
6: Yes. In fact, another quote that you have from one of his floor speeches, he says, the freedom of debate has been stifled in this House to a degree far beyond anything that has ever happened since the existence of the Constitution of the United States. But to your point, though, he keeps saying, like, you are stifling freedom of expression in this country. But at the same time, I mean, the quotes from his speeches that you have in the book, he does also take shots at the Southern states for slavery, because he says, you know, will you introduce a resolution that members of this House shall not speak a word in derogation of the sublime merits of slavery? I mean, he does not back down from the issue at hand, even as he's saying, my real problem is curtailing freedom of speech.
7: That's right. He, the deeper he gets into this, the abolitionists are coming to him and they're like, you know, they are just lauding him and celebrating him and they're begging him to be their spokesman. And he's saying to them, look, I can do more good for you. I do more good for your movement if I'm not one of you. Once I become one of you, I'm small. You know, let me do my thing, and then you can do your thing. And I don't even really agree with the way you go about doing your thing, you know? Mm-hmm. So, just one point here. He has such a grasp on the rules of the House that he begins to manipulate every debate into being against the gag rule, mm-hmm, and being against slavery. And you talk about him taking it to the South, and I don't want to like rope in every Southerner who ever lived in this time period, but to the Southern congressman in particular,
6: yeah,
7: he'll say things like, you know, they say that the offspring of enslaved women look an awful lot like their owners.
6: That quote.
7: Wonder why that is.
6: Like jumped off the page.
7: He would tweak, you know, it's funny because when he is the minister to Russia, like all these years before under Madison, there's a diplomat from England or something is writing in like kind of like a, you know, describing him. And he's like, he called him a bulldog among spaniels. Mm-hmm. And Adams was known to tweak people and get pleasure out of it. So he would say these things and it would just set off these Southern congressmen. And at one point they're trying to censure him in 1837. And all the Southerners storm off the floor and it's really hard to get him to come back.
6: Well, we'll talk about what happens after that, because it's John Quincy Adams' efforts to fight the gag rule that you say makes him like an American hero of this period. So we'll be back. This is On Point.

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6: You're back with On Point. I'm Meghna Chakrabarty, and Bob Crawford is with us. He's author of America's Founding Son, John Quincy Adams, From President to Political Maverick. And keen-eared listeners out there will wonder why I'm not also introducing you by another accolade, Bob. I promise we will get to that in just a few minutes. Okay, so I'm calling him JQA now. That's how he shows up in my notes.
7: He referred to himself as that as well.
6: So Southern congressmen try to censure John Quincy Adams as he's railing against the gag rule. There's two major points in this dramatic and epic battle. The first one of them, and I couldn't believe this when I read it in your book, but basically, there's a period from June 16th of 1838 to July 9th. So we're talking like a little more than 3 weeks. John Quincy Adams holds the floor of the House, right?
7: Yeah, for an hour a day.
6: An hour a day.
7: It was the morning hour.
6: Doing what?
7: Yeah. holding them hostage, like he because there were debates over the annexation of Texas. So there were here we're getting into, you know, should we the Texas had gained their independence from Mexico. And there's this debate around the country from should Texas become a state? Should it not become a state? And so you had even states like sending resolutions to Congress saying, you know, Texas, just like Alabama wants Texas to be a state, but Michigan doesn't want Texas to be a state. Then you have citizens sending petitions for and against. And the Foreign Affairs Committee says, you know what? We've looked into this, and we're just gonna kind of leave this. We don't want to get involved in this.
6: Mm-hmm.
7: And Adams is like, he's like, hey, has anybody read these resolutions? Has anybody read them on the committee? And they kind of admit that they never even read them. At least one congressman does. And Adams pulls out Rule 72 or whatever it was that the committee.

0: that when he came to Congress, he learned the rules better than anybody else, and he manipulated the rules to his favor. And because of that, he was able to practice what I've coined the term verbal jujitsu.
1: Mm-hmm.
0: And he would really turn every argument against the person he was in combat, verbal combat with. And so, yes, he holds the floor an hour a day right here at the end of the session, and he is talking about women need the right to vote, and he's talking about an enslaved woman that he learned about, Dorcas Allen, who yeah. murdered her babies because she didn't want them to be enslaved, and he's talking about Texas and how if Texas comes into the Union, they're going to carve it up and they're going to make it 5 slave states. And so he's really has this moment of just center stage.
1: Okay, and he holds the nation's attention at that center stage. And again,
0: right.
1: even though he's saying this is all about freedom of expression, it's about slavery. He avoids censure that time.
0: He does,
1: but
0: because
1: then, you gotta forgive me, Bob.
0: You got it.
1: Again, folks, read the book. It's really
0: read the book.
1: The enthusiasm and knowledge that you hear in Bob's voice in this conversation is just it's on every page of the book. He avoids censure the first time, but then it happens again, and he's actually put on trial?
0: Yeah, like so it's a censure. Like Al, who was the congressman from Texas who was censured Democrat last year? Al Green? Was Al?
1: That sounds right.
0: You know, it's censure happens, but back then, if you got censured, you kind of had to leave, and then your constituents would either vote you back in or not. And if you got voted back in, you were Teflon, right? So they're threatening to censure a former president of the United States. I mean, just imagine that. And why are they doing it? Because he offers these petitions that may or may not have been hoaxes, and one of them is coming from enslaved people.
1: Mm-hmm.
0: And so he reads this petition from enslaved people, and Southerners in Congress get really, like one of them says, can we burn it right here? And, you know, it's this big duel going on, and at one point he goes, like when everybody gets all worked up, and by the way, the Speaker of the House at this point was James K. Polk.
1: Mm.
0: Just another interesting factoid here. But because the Speaker, they're like, you know, Speaker's like, I don't know. Can we present this petition? Can we? We've never been faced with this before. He's trying to figure it out. But ultimately, Adams goes, you didn't let me read the whole thing. They're begging that to not end slavery. So it became, and they get so ticked off that they want to censure him.
1: Yeah.
0: And he battles them. He's like, oh, censure me? Well, if you're going to censure me, I should be able to speak in my defense, right? And so he holds the floor for another 2 weeks and battles it out with these guys. And that is at the point where the Southerners storm off the floor, but then eventually they give up.
1: Can I just jump in here? Because
0: yeah.
1: there's another key aspect of this that you, again, illuminate in the book. It's not just that he continued to present these petitions to Congress. When this latest one comes along, the Southern delegation, let's put it that way, goes so far as saying, like, this is treasonous. You are not a true American.
0: Yes.
1: And I thought that was
0: 1842,
1: yeah,
0: yes.
1: I thought that was really important to point out because the whole concept, even in a country that was very, very young at the time, of who gets to claim true Americanness, we've never actually outgrown that argument. So how does John Quincy Adams rebut that?
0: First of all, think about it. This is the son of John and Abigail.
1: Yeah.
0: This is, we said, he witnessed the Battle of Bunker mm-hmm. Hill. Washington appoints him to his first diplomatic post. Yeah, like we could go on and on, an author of the Monroe Doctrine, right? Like we could just go on and on about him.
1: But apparently that's not enough for the Southern delegation to think that he's not American.
0: It's not, because you know what the issue on that, and you can tell me with your Massachusetts, like pronouncing cities in Massachusetts, there was a petition that came in from the citizens of Haverhill.
1: Haverhill.
0: Sorry,
1: yeah, that's
0: Haverhill.
1: Okay. No worries.
0: Love you, Haverhill.

0: And they're saying, look, we're sorry. We're tired. We're sick and tired of carrying water for the South. We're done. Like, we do all this for them. We are letting them, we're upholding this institution of slavery, and we're getting nothing in return for it. It's a one-way street. Well, if this is how it's going to be, we want to secede.
1: Mm.
0: And Adams reads that, and that just set the house on fire. How could you say that? How could you? A lot of pearl clutching going on, because Southerners, every time slavery would come up, there was some yahoo, typically from South Carolina, who were like, we're going to secede. Well, then that's fine. We're leaving. You know, the South was like that. They were just like that. And in Congress, Southerners in Congress were just like that. And so when Adams reads his petition, a lot of pearl clutching going on, and that's when they want to censure him.
1: Yeah.
0: And who do they get to lead the prosecution, if you will? A man from Kentucky named Thomas Marshall, who's the nephew of John Marshall, the late chief Supreme Court, chief justice, of the Supreme Court, who was appointed by John Adams.
1: Okay. So, John Quincy Adams, JQA, is like fighting this second censure and even treason charge. TLDR, he wins it. And ultimately, I mean, we're jumping so far ahead, but ultimately, the gag rule also is undone after some time. Okay, I really hate having to have jumped that far, Bob, but I'm just really conscientious of the time we have here. Because it's the theme of what is revealed by the Adams trial, as you write about, and this sort of, let's call it fulcrum moment between the Revolution and the Civil War that I think your book so just wonderfully describes. You called it a 360 view of American history, looking back on the nation's founding as well as, quote unquote, its coming destruction. So why, in your opinion, was Adams's efforts to keep those petitions heard on the floor of the House, of the floor of Congress, so important? I mean, why was his fighting of the gag rule, as you call it, as you describe in the book, kind of an unheralded moment in the history of the United States as it continued to seek to, how should I put it, live up to the ideals that were put in the Declaration?
0: This is the period of our history where the Declaration of Independence becomes a sacred document. This is the period. Who used the Declaration of Independence? Who held it up more than anyone else in this period?
1: Mm-hmm.
0: It was the abolitionists. And it was this idea of, this slaveholder wrote this, but the aspiration is here,
1: mm-hmm.
0: and we will live up to this. And Adams looked at it like it was two halves of a whole. The Declaration of Independence and the Constitution. And what they're doing is they were nullifying the Constitution. You know, at one point, I think it's in 1846, John C. Calhoun will give a speech about Oregon Territory mm-hmm. coming into the Union, and he'll say, the Declaration got it wrong. And so this is what we're fighting about at this point.
1: Yeah.
0: We're fighting about, is this true? Is this document? Is the Declaration, is it real? Is it true?
1: Mm.
0: How do we make it true?
1: You know, you seem to be saying in the book that even at times where tyranny, let's put it that way, seems to be coming from our own government, because unfortunately we did not have even a second to talk about Andrew Jackson's presidency. But clearly the gag rule in Congress is an anti-democratic measure. But the book, you seem to be saying that, like, hey, look, John Quincy Adams is a example for our time because, you know, through his brilliance, he found a way within the rules of the system to push back against efforts to deny people their rights.
0: Yeah, he showed it could be done. Theodore Weld, who's an incredible abolitionist who is heavily featured in this book, at this point when Adams is during that second censure trial, Weld is essentially your first congressional aide. He's staffer. He's the first staffer, I like to call him. And he says he's writing, his wife was Angelina Grimke, the incredible abolitionist woman. He's writing her about watching Adams fight in the on the floor of Congress, debate these Southern congressmen. And he says, Adams struck the first blow against slavery ever. And that's kind of the point here. He didn't, he showed that you could put a chink in the armor.
1: Yeah.
0: You know, that you can strike a blow.
1: Well,
0: because think about, I'm sorry, Magna, imagine living in the 1830s and 1840s where you could not fathom the end of slavery. Mm. No one could fathom it.
1: Yeah. I mean, and also at the same time, the Civil War was yet to come. But the first blow, as you said, is what we're talking about here. I just want to quote a line from the book because I think it's a wonderful way to sort of wrap up our conversation specifically about JQA. You write that John Quincy fought a different revolution because as hard as it is to create a democracy, it takes the long-suffering skill of perseverance to uphold it. Now, there are some words for our time, Bob. And now I'm also looking at the time you and I have left in this conversation, and it is really painfully short. And just to appease a lot of listeners out there who are wondering why I'm not talking about your actual day job, which is as a musician with the Avett Brothers, how is it that a touring musician came to fall in love so profoundly with the story of John Quincy Adams and even write a book about it, Bob?
0: Well, the world of touring musician, if used, if that time, it offers you a lot of time. And over the history of music, of rock and roll, people have really, you know, used their free time to practice the art of self-destruction. And I just became in love. I've always been in love with American history. And I started out by using all those hours, first in a van, reading books about American history, and then eventually in a tour bus. And this has been, I started a history podcast in 2016. Now I have two history podcasts. And this was kind of a slow, one step at a time progression over the past 25 years to get to this moment, to where, you know, I would undertake such a thing.
1: Were the guys like, oh, Bob's in the back of the bus reading about those dead guys again?
0: Yeah, pretty much. Yeah, this is not the people who aren't surprised are the people who know me best.
1: So do you have another period of U.S. history you have your eye on for another book? Because what I loved about this book is that obviously all the history is there. You bring John Quincy Adams' voice to life so beautifully through his floor speeches. But it's also a really readable book. So who's next on your list?
0: There's a jazz song standard called There Will Never Be Another You. I've realized there will never be another Adams, John Quincy Adams. But I feel like I've got a book in mind, and I'm doing a lot of reading, and it will be a direct sequel to this book.
1: Oh, wow. Okay. Well, Bob Crawford, he is the bassist for the Avett Brothers. But more importantly for us today, he's author of America's Founding Son, John Quincy Adams, From President to Political Maverick. Bob, it has been so much fun to speak with you. Thank you so very much.
0: Oh, thank you so much. It's been a blast.
1: I'm Meghna Chakrabarty. This is On Point.

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5: WHYY in Philadelphia, this is Fresh Air. I'm Dave Davies. For millions of soccer fans across the world, a season of joy approaches. The World Cup begins this week. 48 national teams competing in matches in the United States, Canada, and Mexico. But for many fans, it's also a season of discontent. FIFA, the international federation that runs the tournament, is using dynamic pricing to boost ticket revenues, making this the most expensive World Cup ever. And they're accused of deceptive practices, spurring investigations from two state attorneys general. Also, many international visitors are discouraged by restrictive immigration policies in the U.S. We'll talk with Laura Williamson, editor-in-chief of The Athletic from The New York Times. Later, Ken Tucker reviews a new album from Casey Musgraves and a biography of singer Gary Stewart. First News.
6: Live from NPR News in Washington, I'm Dan Ronan. Republican Senator Susan Collins of Maine will face political newcomer Graham Plattner in the November general election. Collins ran unopposed in Tuesday's GOP primary. Plattner easily won the Democratic primary despite recent questions about his personal life. The Maine Senate seat is considered critical if Democrats are to gain control of the Senate. Maine Governor Janet Mills had been on the Democratic ballot, but she suspended her campaign. U.S. Central Command announced tonight it has concluded what it calls self-defense strikes against Iran. NPR's Quill Lawrence reports the action was in response to the Iranian downing of a U.S. helicopter.
7: CENTCOM said it was responding to what President Trump has confirmed was an Iranian strike that downed the U.S. attack helicopter. CENTCOM called the mission a, quote, proportional response to unjustified Iranian aggression, though the two countries are at war. The helicopter crew members are in stable condition after being picked up in the waters of the Strait of Hormuz by an unmanned American rescue boat, the first time the U.S. has used a drone for this purpose. President Trump has repeatedly claimed that the U.S. and Iran are close to a negotiated end to the conflict, but the strait remains effectively shut, driving up gas and fertilizer prices worldwide. Quil Lawrence, NPR News.
6: A group of Western nations is calling on Israel to grant increased humanitarian access to Gaza and to lighten the new registration laws impacting the international non-government organizations working with Palestinians. NPR's Eleanor Beardsley reports.
8: The nations, which include France, the UK, 17 other European countries, and Japan, say they're profoundly concerned about the catastrophic humanitarian situation that persists in Gaza. In their joint statement, the signatories say aid entering Gaza has remained largely insufficient, both in quantity and quality, at a time when nearly the entire population depends on life-saving services. Limited border crossing hours already constrict the flow of aid. They say new restrictions on international NGOs would severely limit their capacity to respond in areas such as water, sanitation, field hospitals, education, nutrition, and demining efforts. Eleanor Beardsley, NPR News, Paris.
6: The crew for the next Artemis mission is set, as Central Florida Public Media's Brandon Byrne reports. The agency wants to launch a critical test flight called Artemis 3 next year.
9: Three U.S. astronauts and one from Italy will test the ability of the Orion spacecraft to dock with two landers built by SpaceX and Blue Origin. The mission will remain in low Earth orbit. What the crew learns from this mission will help take astronauts to the moon in 2028 and land them on the lunar surface. NASA administrator charged the agency with launching Artemis 3 by the end of next year.
6: On Wall Street, stocks closed mixed in heavy trading. 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Incumbent Senator Lindsey Graham of South Carolina and Democratic challenger Dr. Annie Andrews will face off in November for the U.S. Senate seat in South Carolina. Both Graham and Andrews easily won their primary races in the South Carolina governor's race. The current lieutenant governor, Pamela Evett, who was backed by President Trump, will face the state's attorney general, Alan Wilson, in a June runoff election. Workers at SoFi Stadium in Los Angeles have reached a tentative deal with their employer. It averts a strike just days before the World Cup. Libby Rainey with LAS News reports.
10: The agreement comes at a critical moment. The first of eight World Cup matches at SoFi Stadium is on Friday. The 2,000 workers represented by Unite Here Local 11 had voted to authorize a strike, demanding wage increases and protections from ICE, which will play a role in tournament security. Union spokesperson Maria Hernandez says they won both. Under the new contract, workers will maintain the right to strike over safety concerns, including the presence of immigration agents.
11: And that is unprecedented. Usually when you win a contract, workers give up the right to strike.
10: A spokesperson for Legends Global, the company that runs SoFi's concessions, said in a statement that it's pleased with the deal. Workers still need to vote to finalize the agreement. For NPR News, I'm Libby Rainey in Los Angeles.
6: In the California governor's race, Republican Steve Hilton will face former California Attorney General and Biden cabinet member Xavier Becerra in the November election. Hilton was declared the winner as the mail-in votes were tabulated, and he moved into second place. You're listening to NPR News.
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0: This is Fresh Air. I'm Dave Davies. The FIFA World Cup opens this week with soccer matches in the United States, Canada, and Mexico. With 48 teams and 104 matches, this will be the biggest World Cup ever. Gianni Infantino, the president of FIFA, the international federation that runs the tournament, has declared that this will be the greatest event that humanity, mankind, has ever seen and ever will see. So, yes, there's plenty of excitement. More than 5 million tickets have been sold to international travelers alone. But this is also a season of some discontent surrounding the Cup. Aside from logistical challenges like transportation, there are issues arising from war, politics, infectious disease, and, according to many, greed. FIFA's ticketing practices and pricing have outraged many fans and prompted investigations by two state attorneys general. U.S. immigration restrictions and the war with Iran have affected travel from many countries, and the Ebola outbreak has the attention of local and international health officials. And just to keep things interesting this week, there's the NBA Finals and another one-of-a-kind sports event coming up on Sunday, the Ultimate Fighting Championship on the White House lawn. To talk about all this, we've invited Laura Williamson, editor-in-chief of The Athletic, to join us. The Athletic is the subscription-based sports journalism site of the New York Times. Before joining The Athletic, Laura Williamson was sports news editor and a correspondent at the Daily Mail. She joined us from London, where she is based. We recorded our conversation yesterday. Laura Williamson, welcome to Fresh Air.
1: Thank you. Thank you for having me.
0: You know, we'll be talking about some issues and controversy surrounding the World Cup. But to begin with, I just want to take note of the enormous pleasure and joy that this brings to many hundreds of millions of people around the world. Just share with us, you know, what the World Cup can be at its best.
1: Yeah, I mean, when I think about my experience of World Cups, you know, as a kid and then being lucky enough to be in Qatar 4 years ago and to cover that tournament, you might not remember the score, you might not remember who scored, but you remember where you were and who you watched it with and what it meant to you at that time. And I think it's that power that actually sport can have and football, soccer in particular, can have to bring people together, that sort of connective tissue, if you like. So that's the hope, that that's what this tournament can do, without sounding sort of too sentimental about things. But I really do believe that football in particular has the power to do that.
0: Is there a heart-stopping play or moment that sticks in your mind when you think about the World Cup?
1: I do think back to that final 3.5 years ago in Qatar, France and Argentina, and, you know, it going right down to the wire in terms of penalties. And watching Lionel Messi lift the World Cup trophy was just an incredible moment. When you think of his career, and it's obviously still going, he'll be there this time around as well. But just it's so rare that you get an incredible game to match the occasion, and that delivered on all fronts.
0: All right, well, so let's talk about some of the issues here. Ticket prices at this World Cup are higher than any World Cup ever, in part because FIFA, which runs this thing, is using dynamic pricing, right?
1: Yes, the first time it's ever been used.
0: Yeah, so what does that mean for fans?
1: It means ticket prices go, I was going to say up and down, but actually they just go up at the moment, depending on scarcity and depending on the demand for those tickets. So because a certain number of tickets have been kept back or allocated to fans that are going to follow that country throughout the tournament, it's meant prices have gone up and up and up. So for the final, which obviously we don't know who's going to be in that, at the moment there's sort of an average price of around $11,000, which is eye-watering, to be honest. But then at the other level, an England fan, for example, who wanted to have the opportunity to buy a ticket for every one of their group games and then an opportunity to buy a ticket to follow their team, even all the way on to the final, they were being asked to part with £14,000 ahead of the tournament. I mean, that is just so prohibitive for, you know, the average person. It's an incredible amount of money before you've added on hotels and travel, etc., etc. So the dynamic pricing has been very controversial, because it also doesn't distinguish between, they're called supporter fans in FIFA language, but between fans who, you know, have been to every game that their team has played for the past 10 years, for example, and somebody who lives in Philadelphia and quite fancies going to a World Cup game. You might think, well, that's just tough luck. If the demand's there, that's what happens. But it's a very different approach for football in general. And I think that's why it's caused so much upset, because you're not being rewarded for loyalty, if you like, or for being an expert about your team. So that's been very, very controversial, and has upset a lot of people.
0: You know, and it's not just the prices. It's the way they are being managed and marketed. And I didn't understand really how troublingly deceptive this can be until I read a piece in The Athletic, of which you are editor-in-chief, by Henry Bushnell, who wrote this story about how, typically when you buy a sports ticket, I'm going to go to a game in Baltimore. My daughter lives in Baltimore, so I was going to get a Baltimore Orioles game. And you go to the website, and there's a map of the stadium, and you can pick the section, the row, the seat, that you know exactly what you're getting and what it costs. But he writes in this piece that when people went to the FIFA site to buy tickets for their games, you couldn't choose a seat. You chose a category of seats. There were four categories. And he noted that for category one, the most expensive, which was for most of them more than $1,000, sometimes several thousand, you were shown a map of the stadium. And basically, the good seats in the lower half along the sidelines were category one. So that you didn't know what seat you were getting, but you figured you're getting one of those. But in fact, what happens is after you bought it, they changed the lines without your knowledge. And what you might have found is that now your category one price got you a seat somewhere else. And here's a cut from a video that Henry Bushnell said, describing about what happened to most of these fans. He said he's talked to a lot of them, and they are not getting what they thought.
2: I haven't been able to find a single fan who got those desirable seats. Everyone says they're in corners or behind the goals or even in the second deck. And in some cases, even if they paid a Category 1 price, they're actually in sections that were colored red for Category 2 at one point, because FIFA has been quietly altering these maps throughout the past several months. So the fans are furious. They feel misled, taken advantage of, scammed. Those are a few words they've used. One even told me he's considering a class action lawsuit. FIFA's response? The maps were, quote, indicative and, quote, designed to provide guidance rather than the exact seat layout.
0: So, Laura Williamson,
1: what's
0: the fallout from this?
1: Yeah, Henry has been incredible in terms of the rigorous ways reported this process. And another point that he's made in an article on Monday on The Athletic is a lot of this has come because the process has been so opaque. So FIFA can do what they like, ostensibly. They are the World Cup organisers. So as you referenced there, we've heard examples of people thinking they're buying VIP hospitality tickets. And then actually, when the ticket seat and row number comes through, it's category one, which is a very, very different experience. And I think even going back to sort of September, that was the first time that information about ticketing for this tournament was released. And that was only in September, you know, less than a year to go before kickoff. And then there was the sort of right to buy fiasco, if you like, which was where you paid an additional fee to have the right to buy a ticket because FIFA were banking on there being such high demand, which there was. Then the dynamic pricing kicked in and the sort of initial prices shot up by an average of 35% for, I think, 95 of the 104 games. And then people have realise what tickets they've got, and as you say, they're not in the area they thought they were. Then there's also the resale market. So previously, you would buy a ticket maybe through FIFA or through the event organisers, and then some people choose to put it on a secondary resale site and make money that way. FIFA have really leaned into the resale market, which has meant so they're operating an official one, but there's a 15% fee for both the buyer and the seller, which goes to FIFA on any resale. So fans are being hit again, and they still don't have that full knowledge of, if I'm buying a ticket for this game at this stadium, I know where I'm going to sit, because it could all change again.
0: So FIFA has its own proprietary resale platform in which they earn essentially 30% commission on it. Well, we know that the attorneys general of New York and New Jersey have announced investigations into this and have issued subpoenas for FIFA. I don't know where that stands. Do you have any sense of what redress there might be for disappointed fans?
1: Sadly, I think the answer is you just have to take your chance on the dynamic pricing market going down, which I really can't see happening now it's this close to it. I think this is what we've signed up for, if you like, and it's quite sad for the ordinary fan. I mean, there's been some very sort of small concessions in terms of $1,060 tickets for sort of true fans, if you like, or followers of each team at each game, and then some concessions for games at MetLife in terms of New York City residents or New Jersey residents. But like, we're talking 1,000 tickets out of 60 odd thousand or more, so they're very, very small inroads. You know, FIFA and Gianni Infantino have said lots of times that, you know, this is the American ticketing model. You know, Americans, they want entertainment and they're happy to pay for it. Our research and from the people we've been speaking to, both sort of casual sports fans and diehard football soccer fans, that's just not the case. That's, you know, that when you're talking about four figures to see a World Cup game, that is just prohibitive for so many people.
0: Jennifer Davenport, who is the Attorney General for the state of New Jersey, said, being honest about ticket sales is not complicated, but FIFA has turned buying a ticket to the World Cup into a gauntlet of confusion, fake scarcity, and impossibly high prices. Well, we'll see where her investigation goes. I mean, I assume that at the pace these things usually work, nothing's going to happen over the course of the tournament itself.
1: No, I wouldn't have thought so. And then the way football works, we'll be on to the next one. But there is very likely to be a Women's World Cup in the United States, along with a couple of other countries, in 2031. So I think it's going to be fascinating to keep an eye on the lessons that have been learnt this time to see what happens then. We should say that FIFA's argument is always, well, this tournament is going to make $11 billion, which is going to be invested back into the global game. But again, that's where the opaque nature of this comes into play, in that, you know, the 211 FIFA member federations can expect to get about $8 million each from this tournament or during this World Cup cycle. But we don't know where that's going. How does that translate to kids playing soccer in Senegal or Ivory Coast or wherever? We don't know. We don't know where that money goes. So I think that also adds to the confusion and the feeling of, well, who is this tournament for? Is it for fans? Is it for the member federations? Is it for growing the global game? A lot of questions swirling around.
0: When you make it enough of an elite event, are you going to lose the ground level fanatics, if you will, who bring all the color to the game?
1: Yeah, and without being sort of oversensitive about it, but you know, what about the local kids who? So many of my colleagues in North America talk about 94 and being a kid and being at a game and actually and getting this bug for this. This beautiful game, which at its best it is simple and beautiful, and if the ticket prices are as prohibitive as we've been discussing, how do you get a family of four into a game? Like it's impossible. So I guess that would be my main concern going into it. If you're talking about an opportunity to really grow soccer in the US in particular, are we missing an opportunity here, I think?
0: We're going to take a break here. Let me reintroduce you. We are speaking with Laura Williamson. She is editor-in-chief at The Athletic. She'll talk more after this short break. This is Fresh Air.

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3: This is Fresh Air. I'm Dave Davies, and we're listening to my interview with Laura Williamson, editor-in-chief of the New York Times sports journalism site The Athletic. We're just days away from opening matches of the World Cup, where some controversy swirls around ticket prices, immigration policy, and other issues. And in just 5 days, President Donald Trump will celebrate his 80th birthday by hosting an Ultimate Fighting Championship on the White House lawn. We recorded our conversation with Laura Williamson yesterday. The United States, under the Trump administration, has required bonds from $500 up to $15,000 for travelers from some countries to post when entering the United States to ensure that they won't remain there illegally. And the administration has waived those bonds for those coming to the World Cup, provided they bought their ticket by April 15th and entered the FIFA pass system. So not just anybody, right?
4: That's it. And I think some of the reporting around that change in the rules was confusing as well, because it was like, oh, you know, they've waived all the bonds. No, they haven't. Like, you had to sign up for the FIFA pass scheme, which was supposed to basically enable you to book embassy appointments, etc., and help with the visa scheduling process. You had to have done that and have bought a match ticket by April the 15th. Now, some countries didn't qualify until 3 weeks earlier, 3 weeks before that. So there will be lots and lots of people who have been affected by this.
3: You know, we've talked about some of the difficulties with ticket prices, with immigration issues. There's also just getting to the game if you're in the right city and you have a hotel booked. And in the past World Cups, host countries have invested a lot in getting fans to and from matches. I mean, I read that in Russia in 2018, there were long-distance trains to get people from one Russian city to another that were no charge. What was it like when you were in Qatar for the last World Cup?
4: It was totally and utterly different, because all those games really were within one city. You wouldn't be able to see all of it, but in theory, if you wanted to, you could go to four games in a day by getting the air-conditioned, very clean, very efficient, and very free train system between the two, the sort of their version of a subway. Whereas here, because it is so spread out over 16 host cities and three countries, all of which are almost like their own little kingdoms, if you like. They've all signed individual contracts with FIFA, so there's all different rules all over the place. It's going to be completely different. And also, I think, because of one of FIFA's things is about the naming of stadiums, so you can't have commercial names in stadium titles. So MetLife, it's MetLife to so many people, but it will be New York, New Jersey Stadium for the duration of this World Cup.
3: This World Cup comes at a time when there is an Ebola outbreak in at least two African countries. There are travel restrictions in the United States from some of those countries, including Congo, which is sending a team to the tournament and I think has a base in Houston. How much of a concern, how much of disruption might this cause to World Cup matches?
4: The answer is we don't know. It's a huge unknown in terms of, fans, you would think fans actually coming from Congo will be very, very, very limited because of the reasons we've discussed. The health measures around the team itself will be incredibly tight. But it's another factor that, of course, is very concerning and another thing for people to think about.
3: Security is always a challenge at these things. It's interesting that 2 years ago at the Copa America Cup final in Florida, some fans actually stormed the stadium. It was quite a chaotic scene. Do you have any sense of what special security measures might be undertaken in these World Cup matches?
4: I was at that final, and actually my children and my dad were there as well.
3: Really?
4: It was very, very scary in terms of it happened, I think, because fans left it, as they're allowed to, they left it late to get into the stadium, and then a crush developed, and the reaction was to shut the gates, which just meant people had nowhere to go, and the kickoff was delayed, and it was very scary, very scary. I think FIFA would say that, well, that wasn't our tournament, we didn't run that operation, it will be very different at the World Cup, and I do think it will be in terms of the perimeter, sort of the outside boundary of the stadiums is quite a long way away from the actual bowl, which will sort of help the flow of people, which is often where problems occur. We've seen it here, for example, at the Stade de France with the Champions League final, the European Championship a couple of years ago, with crushes developing as people get there late. But I think the wider surface area will definitely help there. I think there's going to be security issues about what people are bringing into stadiums in terms of flags and political banners and slogans and things like that. That was a huge issue in Qatar with people wanting to bring flags protesting about human rights, etc., into stadiums and getting them taken off them or denied entry. I think we'll see that on a different level at this tournament. And then in terms of general public safety, I've been reading about some action on drones and the use of drones above stadiums, and that's again a bit of an unknown. We don't know what's going to happen there, but I do think the sort of flow of people, if you like, in terms of their physical safety, that we'll be as well prepared as we possibly can be because of the large distance outside the stadiums, and then trying to communicate to people to get there early, etc. too.
3: The United States is at war with Iran. The Iranian team is being allowed to come, right?
4: Yes. We actually sent a reporter to Turkey to see them off, if you like. They had a pre-tournament training camp there. They flew to Mexico, just over the border from the US. They landed there in the early hours of Sunday morning. And then they're still waiting on visas to get into the US to play their games. There have been reports that they will ostensibly only be allowed day passes, so they have to go into the US and then leave again. So it's very, very fraught. And also we're hearing, we would hear this because there's a travel ban, but a lot of dissident fans who are anti the regime and have lived outside of Iran for a long time have been denied their visas to get into the United States. So it will be very much reliant on the Iranian diasporas, particularly in Los Angeles, to support their team however they see fit.
3: Yeah, I want to get this straight. You and I are speaking on Monday. Are you saying that the Iranian team is not actually in the United States yet?
4: No, they're still in Mexico, and they're still awaiting visa clearance to travel into the United States to play their games.
3: And I understand the State Department refused entry to certain members of the staff for the team, letting the players in, but not all of the staff. Is that right?
4: Yes, that's right. this goes back to a women's tournament, actually, which was in Australia a few months ago. And we did a lot of reporting around the fact that security personnel attached to the regime had travelled with the team to make sure they didn't abscond. And in fact, Australia ended up offering refuge, but the vast majority returned to Iran with the team. So that's the explanation for certain members of the backroom staff being denied entry, because it's unclear whether they are there for performance reasons or whether they are representative of the regime.
3: We're going to take another break here. Let me reintroduce you. We are speaking with Laura Williamson. She is editor-in-chief at The Athletic. We will continue our conversation in just a moment. This is Fresh Air.

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1: This is Fresh Air, and we're speaking with Laura Williamson. She is editor-in-chief at The Athletic. We're talking about World Cup matches and the Ultimate Fighting Championship that's scheduled for the White House lawn this coming Sunday. Well, Laura Williamson, I don't know if you follow mixed martial arts much, but...
2: Not closely, but we'll go.
1: This is going to be quite an event here. I mean, this structure's been built on the lawn of the White House, and President Trump, it's going to be his birthday, it's going to be Flag Day, and there's going to be this Ultimate Fighting Championship. You know, American presidents have traditionally met to congratulate, you know, championship sports teams at the college level, the pro level, occasionally attend big games. Is there any precedent for something like this?
2: I mean, was it 600-ton steel arch on the South Lawn? It feels a little bit different to President Obama go to watch an NBA game, doesn't it?
1: Yeah.
2: I mean, it's quite a weekend. I think we're expecting President Trump at the US's opening game on Friday as well. And then this shindig on the White House lawn on Sunday.
1: Donald Trump has a history with mixed martial arts, doesn't he?
2: He does. Also, I think has recently invested in UFC's parent company as well, which brings an added dimension to hosting an event with such premium ticket prices as well, I think.
1: Well, yeah, let's talk about that directly. The Athletic reported on this. A few weeks after this Ultimate Fighting Championship on the White House lawn was announced, Donald Trump bought a substantial amount of stock. He was required to report this, so we don't know the exact amount, but it was between 15,000 and 50,000 stock into TKO Holdings, which is the parent company of the Ultimate Fighting Championships. What's the significance of this?
2: I think when you look at this event, and again, we've been talking about ticket prices, I think premium tickets for this UFC event are sort of $1 million a pop at the very highest level. So who is profiting from that would be my question. Is it the holding group in which Mr. Trump has recently invested? I think that it sort of invites further questions about why this event is being held and where the money's going.
1: So a potential conflict of interest if there's an event in a public space that he's profiting from. Mm-hmm. Now, a lawsuit was filed just over the weekend asking a judge to halt this event. What do we know about that?
2: The suit is ostensibly saying, as we've just mentioned, that is this a conflict of interest? It's saying that it's giving the chief executive of UFC, Dana White, unfettered access to the White House and the Lincoln Memorial, where the weigh-ins are going to be held before the event, to stage a private for-profit sports event. Obviously, it's in such a public and prestigious area. So that's the main tenement of the lawsuit.
1: You know, before I let you go, you know, at The Athletic, you have all these veteran sports journalists, a huge staff who do great work. I mean, a lot of good analytical stuff. And I imagine a lot of these sports journalists –

0: tell people things they don't know about whatever it is they care about. And sport and culture and business and politics are so entwined now, so interspersed. So I do feel we have a duty, really, to explore all avenues of that. You know, football, soccer is not just now about what happens in 90 minutes on the pitch. You know, some of our most popular pieces might be about player salaries, for example, or trades or transfers and who's going where and the intrigue around that. I sort of think back to the last World Cup as well. One of our most successful pieces was about Lionel Messi, the Argentina and Inter Miami striker's relationship with Saudi Arabia. And it helped that Saudi Arabia had a shock win against Argentina, so people were interested around that. But the piece wasn't about the sport at all. It was about his sponsorship deals and how he danced this dance with a Middle Eastern state, ostensibly. And it was hugely popular because people want to know about the whole player, you know, in the round, not just what they can do with a football at their feet. So I often think back to that, and that's been a real sort of tenement of our planning for this tournament, in that we do want to deliver comprehensive coverage, and that doesn't just mean every game live and the focus on the bigger players. It means rigorous reporting around the biggest stories and those topics that take us away from the pitch are just as important, really. But then the other thing is that sport is supposed to be fun. I'm often telling reporters that it can be a release as well. So I think we have to remember that, you know, going back to my answer right at the beginning about the joy that a World Cup tournament can bring. We have to remember that. And we have to remember that because of the reasons we've discussed today, so many people won't be able to go. They'll be viewing this through their television screens, through their radios, etc. So we have to take them there. We have to tell them what it's like, good and bad, really.
1: So are you going to be attending any World Cup matches yourself?
0: I am. I fly out on Wednesday for a couple of weeks, based in New York City. So I'm hoping to get some games at MetLife, and I come back to the UK and then out again for the last 10 days or so. So again, hoping to get to the final.
1: Are you picking your games based on the competing teams, just getting a sense of it? I mean, are you there as a journalist or a fan or what?
0: Oh, very much as a journalist, but sadly the role of an editor is just to tell other people what to do rather than go and experience the joy of World Cup matches myself.
1: Well, Laura Williamson, thank you so much for speaking with us.
0: Absolute pleasure. Thank you.
1: Laura Williamson is editor-in-chief at The Athletic from The New York Times. We recorded our interview yesterday. Coming up, rock critic Ken Tucker reviews a new album from Kacey Musgraves and a recent biography of the 1970s-era singer Gary Stewart. This is Fresh Air.
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1: This is Fresh Air. Our rock critic Ken Tucker has something new and something old for us. There's the new album from one of country music's biggest stars, Kacey Musgraves. Ken thinks the best songs on her new album, Middle of Nowhere, have the dramatic detail of good fiction. He's also here to praise a recently published book, Jimmy McDonough's biography of the 1970s-era singer Gary Stewart, called I Am From the Honky Tonks. It's a lengthy portrait of a gifted but tragic performer. Something old, something new. Let's start with Kacey Musgraves.

Gary Stewart's life was out of hand, to put it mildly. The new biography by Jimmy McDonough called I Am From the Honky Tonks spends more than 500 pages chronicling Stewart's wild life and times. Born poor into a large Kentucky family in 1944, Stewart idolized Hank Williams, had quit school, and was playing in bands by his mid-teens. Pretty soon, his distinctive voice and the cleverly precise details in his songwriting caught the attention of Nashville stars like Mel Tillis, who provided an entree into the industry. Early on in the book, McDonough sets up what would be the detail that sets Gary Stewart's life apart from so many performers. Time and again, writes McDonough, Gary would stress to me he never went looking for stardom, never went knocking on doors, never begged anyone to listen to his demos. McDonough's book then chronicles the way others pushed Stewart to record the wonderfully agonized ballads he wrote and insisted that he submit to the Nashville star-making machinery. For a short while, it worked.

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0: Just a week after Iowa's primaries, the general election battle has begun. I'm Ben Kiefer. Next time on River to River, analysis from political scientists Karen Kedrowski of Iowa State University and Wayne Moyer of Grinnell College. We'll talk about Rob Sands' pick for lieutenant governor and the growing fight for Iowa's open U.S. Senate seat. Do Democrats have a chance to make Iowa competitive again? 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
1: What began as a small support group for a handful of men and boys in 2012 has grown into Dream City, an Iowa City nonprofit dedicated to equity, collective care, and lived experience. I'm Charity Nebbe on the next Talk of Iowa from IPR News. I'll talk with Dream

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1: When you need medical care, instead of a doctor, you might see an advanced practice registered nurse. But in some places, strict regulations lead some of these nurses to move to other states, limiting healthcare access, especially in rural areas.
2: When you tether people like that, it prevents expansion into those underserved communities.
1: I'm Elsa Chang. Restrictions on nursing, on All Things Considered from NPR News.
3: Part of your All Things Considered this afternoon, 4 to 6. IPR's John Wanamaker. I'd love to have you. Good morning. Right now it's Morning Edition. I'm Megan McKinney. As drones become the weapon of choice in the Russia-Ukraine war, a group of soldiers tests their skills in an unusual competition. More about that coming up in 15 minutes. Right now, though, it's here first from IPR News. I'm Megan McKinney. A Libertarian candidate from Des Moines is joining Iowa's 3rd District Congressional race. IPR's Isabella Liu has more on Marco Battaglia.
4: Battaglia is a correctional officer and says Congress needs to cut back on military spending and funding for ICE to bring down cost of living expenses. His priorities are removing tariffs and ending aggressive military action abroad. Battaglia is also in favor of abolishing ICE and working to streamline immigration processing.
5: I don't think you should have different rights if you're not a citizen. You need to, all your rights need to be respected. Due process needs to be respected. You shouldn't have your process derailed for smoking some weed or having a gun to defend yourself or whatever.
4: Republican incumbent Zach Nunn and Democratic State Senator Sarah Chongariat are also running in the race. I'm Isabella Liu, IPR News.
3: About 200 State of Iowa employees will lose their jobs as part of a plan to outsource state agency IT services. Governor Kim Reynolds says executive branch data will be moved from physical servers and data centers to a cloud environment with Amazon Web Services, and Cognizant Government Solutions will manage day-to-day IT operations. Reynolds says Cognizant Government Solutions will offer jobs to the laid-off state workers. She says all of the changes are estimated to save the state more than $500 million over 10 years. Reynolds says it's an investment in security, agility, and long-term value for Iowans. Senate Democratic leader Janice Weiner says there's no guarantee privatizing IT services will save money. And she says it disrupts the lives of hundreds of public employees and cuts their ties to Iowa's pension system. The Sioux City Council officially has approved expanding the city's use of automated license plate readers. A dozen Flock safety cameras have been in operation since the fall of 2024. The police department received a grant to add 21 more. During a council meeting on Monday, Brett Watchhorn of Sioux City said the cameras are a gross invasion of privacy.
6: It's just pushing us closer to the 1984 style surveillance state. But some people want that, and some people would prefer to remain free.
3: Sioux City Mayor Bob Scott was the only one who voted against approving a grant of more than $77,000 from the state to pay for the extra cameras. Earlier this year, the Coralville City Council decided to eliminate Flock cameras after opposition from community members. They use artificial intelligence to provide law enforcement with information about vehicles without a warrant. A state board is calling on officials in the Iowa City School District to return in October for more testimony about its budget issues. Susan Batani is a member of the School Budget Review Board that met yesterday. She says audits of the Iowa City Community School District have uncovered significant errors, and the district has little in its reserve.
7: But to be clear, this problem has been going on, you know, for quite some time, many years. The board, as well as administration, has to keep a handle on that because this is razor thin.
3: An annual audit from 6 years ago began to reveal physical warning signs about the Iowa City District, and audits for the past 3 school years are not yet complete. Iowa City Superintendent Matt Degner, who is stepping down at the end of the month, says district officials and school board members have worked urgently over the past 4 months to identify the root causes of the district's financial problems and come up with solutions. The district had a hiring freeze during the spring semester, sold some properties, and made $7.5 million worth of cuts in the budget for the next school year. It's 5:34 right now. I'm Megan McKinney, and this is IPR News.
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8: This is Morning Edition from NPR News. I'm Michelle Martin.
9: And I'm Steve Inskeep. Congressional Republicans approved $70 billion in funding for federal immigration enforcement last night.
8: The bill, now heading to President Trump's desk, will fully fund enforcement through the rest of his term. This money is in addition to tens of billions of dollars already approved last year.
9: NPR Homeland Security correspondent Jimena Bastia was following this. Jimena, good morning.
10: Good morning.
9: What's in the bill?
10: Republicans in Congress voted to send tens of billions of dollars to two agencies, Immigration and Customs Enforcement and the Border Patrol. This includes $38 billion just for ICE, which is a bit over three times the previous annual budget Congress had approved. It also includes money to hire more Border Patrol agents and for border security technology. Congress was originally on track to fund these parts of DHS, along with many other parts of the federal government, through its normal appropriations process, but Senate Democrats pulled their support for that measure and for all of DHS funding after DHS agents shot and killed two U.S. citizens in Minneapolis in January.
9: Okay, so that's very interesting. They ended up having to take this other path to fund DHS then. How does this measure differ from the earlier attempt?
10: Republicans passed this bill through a tool known as reconciliation. All you really need to know is that it's a way around the filibuster for the majority party in the Senate. But reconciliation is not a normal way to fund an agency. For starters, as an agency, you're supposed to get funding one fiscal year at a time. And ICE and Border Patrol get these dollars through 2029. And there's no provisions that say certain amounts need to be spent in a certain time frame. That means DHS could spend most of this as quickly or slowly as they want. Immigration advocates warn that in regular appropriations bills, there are often provisions that, for example, mandate DHS issue reports, whether to Congress or publicly, on how the money is spent, updates on the programs they fund, and even details like the demographics of who is being detained. And none of those requirements are in this measure.
9: Because Republicans went around the filibuster, did Democrats get anything in the end?
10: Not really. In April, Congress did pass a bill to fund all of DHS except ICE and Border Patrol. And that bill did include more money for body cameras, stipulate congressional oversight of detention centers, and de-escalation training for officers and agents. But Democrats had been hoping to codify a mandate for officers to wear the body cameras, and they didn't get that. And they also didn't get any provision on the warrants officers must use to enter homes or limits on face coverings. Also, lost in this fight was funding for internal oversight offices at DHS that investigate detention center conditions. Though the April bill that I mentioned earlier did include funding for the inspector general to take on some of that work.
9: Okay, so really only a few details change here. What does that mean overall for immigration enforcement?
10: I mean, it really is a historic investment in the president's immigration agenda. Officials at ICE have been waiting to see if this money is secure to spend it on technology like wearable headsets and contracts for data sets. And it's noted that this is on top of money provided last summer that kept both agencies functioning through this time. That money had already made ICE the highest funded federal law enforcement agency. So now there's going to be more resources and flexibilities for the agencies to expand their efforts to increase the rate of immigration arrests and deportations.
9: NPR Homeland Security correspondent Jimena Bastillo, thanks so much.
10: Thank you.
8: So what does another $70 billion mean for immigration enforcement during the rest of President Trump's second term? Let's ask Congressman James Walkinshaw of Virginia. He's the only Democrat who sits on both the House Homeland Security and Oversight Committees. He's with us now. Congressman, good morning. Thanks for joining us.
11: Yeah, thanks so much for having me.
8: As Jimena just told us, Democrats tried to block funding for DHS and ICE and Border Patrol until certain reforms were included, like, you know, limiting use of face coverings, et cetera, you know, mandating officers wear body cameras, et cetera. As we just heard, those reforms did not make it into the final bill. The government shut down twice in an effort to get those reforms. Was anything accomplished here?
11: Well, look, Democrats put forward common sense reforms to just put some guardrails on ICE and CBP. And what we said is, look, these agencies should operate like any other law enforcement agency, like our local police, like your state police. They shouldn't be masked. They should have identification. They should have use of force standards, real training. They should conduct themselves professionally, as we would expect any law enforcement agency. Republicans, led primarily by Stephen Miller at the White House, rejected all of that out of hand and wouldn't seriously consider it. And unfortunately, they chose to move forward giving another $70 billion, total of $240 billion to ICE and CBP to try to continue this mass deportation.
8: Okay, so given the
11: agenda,
8: was it worth shutting the government down twice?
11: Well, look, I think that's a good question for the Republicans. Look, I'm a Democrat in the House, and the tool I have to protect my constituents is my voice and my vote. And if Republicans wanted my vote for any funding for ICE or CBP, they needed to sit down and listen to the common sense, basic reforms and suggestions that I had, along with other Democrats. They weren't willing to do that. As a result, DHS was shut down for a period of time.
8: So now that ICE and Border Patrol are funded for 3 years, what kind of oversight will Congress have?
11: Well, I think you're going to continue to see Democrats aggressively using committee hearings to ask tough questions of ICE and CBP leadership. I've done that on the Homeland Security Committee. You'll continue to see us use tools and mechanisms like the Government Accountability Office and IGs, Independent Inspector General, to the extent that Trump hasn't fired them, to request investigations into specific enforcement programs. We'll have document requests. We'll highlight the most egregious cases. We obviously know the significant ones where American citizens have been killed, where rights have been violated. We're going to continue to call that out and put pressure on this administration to follow the Constitution and follow the law.
8: So is calling it out basically your only tool at this point?
11: Well, I mentioned some other tools, the Government Accountability Office, Independent Inspectors General. Obviously, we, you know, we'll look to the courts as well. You know, courts have hundreds of times blocked the Trump administration and ICE with respect to different actions and efforts to deport individuals who had a legal right to stay in the country. So I think you'll see Democrats continue to partner, file amicus briefs in many of those cases and highlight those as well.
8: Before we let you go, have you seen any differences in DHS policy or behavior since Mark Wayne Mullen became Secretary of Homeland Security?
11: I think they've tried to keep a lower profile, but we know that a lot of the abuses are still continuing. They're not concentrating in one area as they did in Minneapolis to create a huge media spectacle, but they continue to smash down the doors of Americans in many cases without judicial warrants. They continue to target otherwise law-abiding immigrants who have been in their communities for decades. So I think the abuses continue, but they've tried to keep a lower profile.
8: And before I let you go really fast here, are your constituents still worried about this?
11: Yes, absolutely.
8: That's Democratic Representative James Walkinshaw of Virginia. Congressman, thank you so much for talking with us.
11: Thanks for having me.
8: This is NPR News.
3: And this is IPR News. Good morning. I'm Megan McKinney. Thanks for being here. Coming up here in 10 minutes, Marketplace Morning Report. If you've been following along this week, you know they have a series on rural healthcare in America. Today, looking at why reimbursements have become such a big issue in one rural Alabama area. That's in 10 minutes. Stay tuned.
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3: Hope your morning's going well. I got my coffee. We'll have more Iowa news for you throughout this morning. Thanks for tuning in and making the time. It got humid. It's still humid outside. We're going to see those temperatures today in the state reach the upper 80s. We do have some scattered showers right now throughout northwest Iowa, but we'll see a brief break in showers today. But storm chances returning later this afternoon and evening. National Weather Service says about after 2 o'clock, we'll start seeing some scattered severe storms possibly move throughout the state. That could bring hail, some wind, maybe some heavy rain. Be a little bit weather aware tonight. For the rest of your week, we're going to see temperatures stay in the 80s, maybe dip down to the 70s by the end of the week. But we have storm chances tomorrow as well. It's 5:45 right now. It's IPR.
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8: 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I'm Michelle Martin.
9: And I'm Steve Inskeep. Ukraine is showcasing the skill that has helped them battle Russia's army. It is the skill that allowed them to slow Russian advances and also to strike far into the enemy's territory, the ability to operate drones. NPR's Hanna Polomarenko reports that some operators took part in a competition.
16: In Truskavets, a resort city in western Ukraine, hundreds of miles from the front line, it looks and sounds like a festival. On this sunny late May afternoon, there is a big stage with a jumbo screen in a city park, food stands serving barbecue and hot dogs, and colorful tents everywhere. And then there is a familiar noise, buzzing, the sound of drones flying. In this war, that's usually the sound of danger. There are soldiers here too. But the drones are not Russian, and the soldiers are not getting ready to fight. They are about to take part in a competition run by Ukraine's military, where they will show off their skills. The host calls out the participants from the stage. They're from 19 brigades and include the best drone pilots from the armed forces and the National Guard of Ukraine. Command Sergeant Major Denis Kardash is the mastermind behind this competition. He says the major goals for the drone operators are to learn from each other and support each other. Kardash says the competitors came directly from the front lines, and for them this is an opportunity to take a break from the war, see their families, and demonstrate their level of training. He adds that such events also bring together military and civilians. Kardash says civilians can see that soldiers are just ordinary people, for example, someone who was a baker or a driver just a year ago. My best pilot used to make ice cream, says Kardash. There he is. He waves to the pilot in the crowd, a man with a short beard and

0: And I'm Megan McKinney. I'm in Des Moines. Thanks for joining me this morning for Morning Edition on IPR News. Newly unionized workers usually wait more than a year to get a first contract with their employer. New legislation, though, would speed that up.
1: This would be a massive, massive change to labor law and how labor relations work.
0: More on a bill that would force employers to make a deal within 90 days and get the government involved if needed. That story coming up here in 20 minutes on IPR News. Right now, it's 5:50 on your Wednesday morning. In Council Bluffs, it's 77 degrees. Here in Des Moines, it's 78 degrees. In Cedar Rapids, it's 75.
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3: Just a week after Iowa's primaries, the general election battle has begun. I'm Ben Kiefer. 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
5: From Marketplace, I'm Kimberly Adams. We get a new batch of data later this morning that will give us some insight into how quickly prices for a variety of goods are rising. Economists expect the May Consumer Price Index will reveal prices have gone up for the third month in a row, likely hitting 4.2% in the year-over-year measure. One thing in particular analysts will be looking for in today's data, how much the rising energy costs due to the war in the Middle East are rippling through the rest of the economy. And speaking of energy, oil prices spiked overnight after the U.S. launched military strikes on Iran in retaliation for the downing of an American helicopter near the Strait of Hormuz. As prices fluctuate, solar power use in the U.S. is hitting new milestones. Marketplace's Nancy Marshall-Genzer has more on that.
6: Solar is the leading source of the new power being added to the U.S. electricity grid, according to the Solar Energy Industries Association. In a new report out today, the association says solar and energy storage accounted for about 90% of new grid capacity in the first 3 months of this year. An Associated Press analysis says that in May, for the first time, the U.S. got more of its power from solar than from coal, with 12.8% coming from solar and 12.2% from coal. That's despite President Trump's efforts to boost coal. The Solar Energy Industries Association says 74% of all solar capacity installed in the U.S. in the first quarter of this year was in states 1

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1: And this is IPR News on a Wednesday morning. Good morning. I'm Megan McKinney. In February, Melinda French Gates, the ex-wife of Microsoft founder Bill Gates, spoke about her former husband and the Epstein files.
2: Whatever questions remain there, those questions are for those people and for even my ex-husband. They need to answer to those things, not me.
1: Today, Bill Gates will have to answer questions before a House committee. More about it in 15 minutes.
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5: 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Just a week after Iowa's primaries, the general election battle has begun. I'm Ben Kiefer. Next time on River to River, analysis from political scientists Karen Kodrowski of Iowa State University and Wayne Moyer of Grinnell College. We'll talk about Rob Sands' pick for lieutenant governor and the growing fight for Iowa's open U.S. Senate seat. 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
1: Sunshine this morning, some scattered showers throughout northwestern Iowa. We could see some more showers in the western side of the state this morning. Highs today in the upper 80s. It's going to be humid. You already know it if you've been outside. We do have another chance of some severe thunderstorms tonight across the state. National Weather Service says we could start seeing those roll through after 2.
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8: I'm Michelle Martin.
9: And I'm A. Martinez. Before the 1990s, record labels almost never scouted the Seattle area. In isolation, a local scene developed. The music was dark, it was loud, and for a short while, it changed rock music. The band that opened doors for everybody in the grunge scene was Soundgarden. They were the first to sign to a major label, and their story is told in a new memoir by founding guitarist Kim Thayil. From their indie beginnings, to their peak with Black Hole Sun, to the death of lead singer Chris Cornell.

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1: And this is IPR News. Good morning. I'm Megan McKinney. Thanks for making the time to tune in today. A new report has found close to half of American families did not earn enough to cover necessities in 2024. And with prices continuing to rise, there's little sign that's changed. More about the report, that's in about 7 minutes here on IPR.
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4: What began as a small support group for a handful of men and boys in 2012 has grown into Dream City, an Iowa City nonprofit dedicated to equity, collective care, and lived experience. I'm Charity Nebbe on the next Talk of Iowa from IPR News. I'll talk with Dream

0: If World Cup fever is to stick, they'll need to start winning to advance beyond the group stage. But as every follower of the beautiful game knows, where there's passion, there's hope. For NPR News, I'm Sheena Rossiter in Edmonton.
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2: And this is IPR News. Good morning. I'm Megan McKinney. Thanks for joining me today. NASA has named the crew of next year's Artemis 3 mission. The four astronauts will orbit the Earth and practice techniques and other tests to simulate skills needed for a lunar landing. More about who's on the crew next year for Artemis 3, that's in 20 minutes here on IPR News. Hope your Wednesday morning is treating you well so far. Right now at 6:50 in Iowa City, it's 75 degrees. In Cedar Rapids, it's 75. Here in Des Moines this morning, 78 degrees. Council Bluffs, it's 75. And in Sioux City, it's 73 degrees. It's Wednesday, June 10th.
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6: 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I'm Michelle Martin.
7: And I'm Steve Inskeep. Millions of Americans live close to the financial edge, and a new report shows just how close. NPR's Stephen Bisaha has more.
8: Sierra Mims works as a chiropractic technician in Raleigh, North Carolina.
9: So I love my job.
8: She loves helping her patients heal and loves her colleagues. The job pays about $47,000 a year. Well below her state's median household income.
9: The financial weight is incredibly heavy, and especially on my wife because she's disabled.
8: Mim says her wife works hard when she can, but it's difficult. So they mostly get by on what Mim's job pays.
9: Yeah, so the joke about my bills is that they take turns being late.
8: Those bills include $1,300 for their two-bedroom apartment, all the vet care for their two dogs, and health insurance at $384 a month.
9: So then when it comes to the medical care itself, you know, it tends to mean that there's debt that's coming up. It means that we push off the appointments.
8: Mims has gotten raises at her job, and she's prioritized paying the rent, but she still can't cover all her costs.
9: Definitely not. No, and right now especially, we are relying on several food pantries.
8: Mims is far from alone in not making enough to cover the cost of necessities. That was true for more than 45% of American households, according to a new report from the Brookings Institution, which uses the latest available data from 2024. Hannah Stevens is a senior research assistant at Brookings and says this affordability problem is not new.
10: This is something that has been a long-standing problem for a huge swath of Americans since at least 2014.
8: And there are even more Americans living right near that financial brink. The report found it would take just a $1,000 increase in the yearly cost of living to send another 3 million households over that point. And since 2024, the cost of living has gone up, like for gas and electricity. Families can find ways to save on some of those things, but there are the larger and structural expenses families can't easily cut back on.
10: Housing, health care, child care, these are the biggest components of a family's budget, and they are largely determined by systems outside of a family's control.
8: Sierra Mims was not shocked to hear about all the other families in her position.

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1: It's Morning Edition on IPR News. I'm Megan McKinney. Thanks for making time to think about what's going on in the world today. Moving along here to Marketplace Morning Report. If you've been following along this week, they've been doing a series about rural health care. Today, looking at why reimbursements have become such a big issue in one rural Alabama hospital. That's coming up here in about 10 minutes. Stay tuned.
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3: Just a week after Iowa's primaries, the general election battle has begun. 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
1: Waking up to humidity, gotta love it. We do have chances of showers and storms today. We're starting to see them move into the western side of the state right now. We're going to continue to see that moving east throughout today. More storm development possible later this afternoon and evening. We'll see temperatures today in the upper 80s. National Weather Service says there are some severe storm chances throughout central and eastern Iowa later this afternoon and tonight, possibly bringing some more rain, some high winds, maybe some hail. For the rest of your week, we'll have storm chances tomorrow as well, with temperatures also in the 80s. We'll start seeing things dry up, though, on Friday. It's 7:45 right now. It's IPR.
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0: 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I'm Michelle Martin.
5: And I'm Steve Inskeep. Ukraine is showcasing the skill that has helped them battle Russia's army. It is the skill that allowed them to slow Russian advances and also to strike far into the enemy's territory, the ability to operate drones. NPR's Hanna Palomarenko reports that some operators took part in a competition.
6: In Truskavets, a resort city in western Ukraine, hundreds of miles from the front line, it looks and sounds like a festival. On this sunny late May afternoon, there is a big stage with a jumbo screen in a city park, food stands serving barbecue and hot dogs, and colorful tents everywhere. And then there is a familiar noise, buzzing, the sound of drones flying. In this war, that's usually the sound of danger. There are soldiers here too, but the drones are not Russian and the soldiers are not getting ready to fight. They are about to take part in a competition run by Ukraine's military, where they will show off their skills. The host calls out the participants from the stage. They're from 19 brigades and include the best drone pilots from the armed forces and the National Guard of Ukraine. Command Sergeant Major Denis Kardash is the mastermind behind this competition. He says the major goals for the drone operators are to learn from each other and support each other. Kardash says the competitors came directly from the front lines, and for them this is an opportunity to take a break from the war, see their families, and demonstrate their level of training. He adds that such events also bring together military and civilians. Kardash says civilians can see that soldiers are just ordinary people, for example, someone who was a baker or a driver just a year ago. My best pilot used to make ice cream, says Kardash. There he is. He waves to the pilot in the crowd, a man with a short beard and a tattoo of red flowers on his forearm. The pilot comes up to greet him. At the request of Ukraine's military, which cites security reasons, NPR is identifying the pilot by only his military call sign, Lolik. Lolik joined the military as a volunteer at the start of the war in March 2022. He is now 31 and has worked his way from infantryman and scout to drone pilot. Today, Lolik is participating in several events. And he is cheered on while he pilots a drone that has to pop a small balloon pulled by another drone. There are also drone races on courses with flags, gates and tunnels. The pilots maneuver their drones through sharp turns, changing directions and speed. In other words, everything a drone operator does in combat. Lolik is leading, the announcer says. The scoring is based on precision and speed. 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

0: Thanks for tuning in today. Newly unionized workers usually wait more than a year to get a first contract with their employer, but new legislation would speed things up.
1: This would be a massive, massive change to labor law and how labor relations work.
0: More in a bill that would force employers to make a deal within 90 days and get the government involved if needed. That story coming up here in about 20 minutes on IPR News. Hope you're enjoying your June, your Wednesday morning so far. Right now, it's 7:50. In Sioux City, it's 73 degrees. Here in Des Moines, it's 79 degrees. In Cedar Rapids, right now, it's 76.
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8: From Marketplace, I'm Kimberly Adams. We just received fresh data this morning that reveals how prices for consumer goods changed in May. They were up 0.5% from April and up 4.2% from this time last year, pretty much what economists were expecting and the highest we've seen in 3 years. Strip out the always fluctuating food and energy prices, and month-over-month inflation is up 0.2%. But before taking them out, the Bureau of Labor Statistics says rising energy costs account for more than 60% of the monthly price increases, which is probably no surprise to anyone who's bought gas lately. The war in Iran is, of course, the major factor at play there. Oil prices spiked overnight after the U.S. launched military strikes on Iran in retaliation for the downing of an American helicopter near the Strait of Hormuz. But as prices fluctuate, solar power use in the U.S. is hitting new milestones. Marketplace's Nancy Marshall-Genzer has more on that.
9: Solar is the leading source of the new power being added to the U.S. electricity grid, according to the Solar Energy Industries Association. In a new report out today, the association says solar and energy storage accounted for about 90% of new grid capacity in the first 3 months of this year. An Associated Press analysis says that in May, for the first time, the U.S. got more of its power from solar than from coal, with 12.8% coming from solar and 12.2% from coal. That's despite President Trump's efforts to boost coal. The Solar Energy Industries Association says 74% of all solar capacity installed in the U.S. in the first quarter of this year was in states won by President Trump in 2024. I'm Nancy Marshall-Genzer for Marketplace.
8: Let's do the numbers. Dow, S&P, and NASDAQ futures are down in the 5 to 7/10% range, with the Dow future down 231 points. The 10-year Treasury yield is also down at 4.52%. And since we were talking about energy and the war earlier, the price of a barrel of West Texas Intermediate crude is at $89.13 a barrel. And the average price of a gallon of gas in the U.S. right now is $4.15. This time last year, it was $3.12.
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0: under ice situations.
1: That's Lou Adams, the acting tribal administrator for Platinum Traditional Village Council. She says all 50 of Platinum's residents have to vote absentee by mail because the village is too small and remote to have a polling place. That can be difficult because if the weather is bad or the bay is half frozen, residents can go weeks without mail.
0: The longest may be almost 2 months, because if it's not freezing right and it doesn't freeze right away, and it takes longer, so we have to wait on that.
1: People across the state vote by mail for all kinds of reasons, some because of disability or lack of in-person voting. Others might just want to. In the last general election, over 70,000 Alaskans voted absentee by mail. And in November, weather can create all kinds of delays. Richard Moses is an Alaska-based campaign and election lawyer who's represented parties involved in ballot recounts and has seen the late arrivals firsthand.
2: One of them was from out in Western Alaska, was postmarked prior to Election Day, and still arrived 7 or 8 days after the deadlines.
1: For those inside the U.S., Alaska allows mail-in ballots to be counted as long as they are postmarked by Election Day and arrive no later than 10 days after a general election. But a Supreme Court decision could change that. The court is currently considering a Republican Party challenge to a Mississippi law that counts mail-in ballots similarly to how Alaska does. In their court brief, Republican Party lawyers said that delayed counting violates federal law that nationally sets an election day. Alaska's attorney general filed a brief with the court that did not take aside, but did explain the challenges Alaskans face when voting. Moses, who has represented both Democrats and Republicans, says if the law is struck down, it could affect Alaska significantly.
2: We live in a state where diphtheria serum had to be delivered 1,000 miles on a dog sled not that long ago. Any change to the electoral process in any way is going to be groundbreaking here.
1: Michelle Spark runs the nonpartisan effort called Get Out the Native Vote. They operate under the Alaska Federation of Natives, which filed an amicus brief in the case. They said discounting late arriving ballots would disenfranchise many Native voters in Alaska and other places who are often in remote communities.
3: It's not good to mess with these things, especially during an election year.
1: Under the proposed change, voters could still vote by mail. They'll just have to send their ballots in earlier. But Spark says a lot can change in the weeks before an election.
3: When everybody has the luxury until 8 p.m. on election day to make their decisions, it's not fair to put the burden on us to vote as soon as possible.
1: If a change went into effect before this November, Alaska political watchers say it could affect the consequential Senate race between Democrat Mary Peltola and Republican Dan Sullivan. Peltola faces headwinds in a state that went to Trump by 13 points in the last election. Still, analysts say many of Peltola's supporters live in rural areas that could be impacted by this voting change. In Platinum, counting late arriving ballots is about more than just election outcomes. It's about the principle of having a vote. Lou Adams again.
0: It's kind of disheartening. You want your vote to be counted, and that's why you vote, so you can maybe make a difference and they count your ballot.
1: She says the community is hoping to get a polling place. Until then, voting will rely on boats, snow machines, and bush planes. For NPR News, I'm Samantha Watson in Platinum, Alaska.
4: 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I'm Michelle Martin.
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9: Thank you.
5: The Constitution's 14th Amendment became the law of the land in 1868. The very first words of the amendment's very first section declare, quote, "All persons born or naturalized in the United States are citizens of the United States," period. A century and a half later, President Trump rejects those words.
9: This current policy is based on a historical myth and a willful misinterpretation of the law by the open borders advocates.
5: Historian Heather Cox Richardson says it's Trump who's willfully misinterpreting this core American value.
10: There's really no doubt that birthright citizenship was intended to mean people who were born here. So those laws exist, and nobody can write an executive order that says ignore a law, or I'm going to change the way you interpret this law. That's really not a thing.
5: I'm Meghna Chakrabarty. Today on Point, the real story of birthright citizenship. Stay with us.
11: Live from NPR News in Washington, I'm Korva Coleman. Stocks opened lower this morning after the Labor Department reported inflation climbed to its highest level in more than 3 years. NPR Scott Horsley reports the Dow Jones Industrial Average slid about 200 points in early trading.
12: Consumer prices in May were up 4.2% from a year ago. That's the biggest annual increase since the spring of 2023. Inflation's being fueled by a sharp jump in gasoline prices since the U.S. launched its war against Iran, disrupting oil tanker traffic in the Strait of Hormuz. Gasoline prices have inched down in recent days, but are still about $1.17 a gallon higher than they were when the war began. Airfares have also been climbing as airlines contend with sharply higher fuel prices. Stubborn inflation makes it less likely the Federal Reserve will cut interest rates anytime soon. Fed policymakers hold their first rate-setting meeting under new chairman Kevin Warsh next week. Scott Horsley, NPR News, Washington.
11: Four states held primaries yesterday: Maine, Nevada, North Dakota, and South Carolina. But in California, there are some late calls from last week's primary. The Associated Press has called the second and last candidate in California's gubernatorial race. Republican Steve Hilton will face Democrat Javier Becerra in the general election. Dave Wasserman is with the nonpartisan Cook Political Report.
13: This is a very favorable year for Democrats because President Trump's approval rating, according to our tracker, is just south of 40%. And so his approval, particularly among Hispanic voters, white voters without college degrees, we've seen a big drop off in his support from where he was in 2024. Therefore, California is just not in play, especially for a Republican who's endorsed by the president.
11: He spoke to NPR's Morning Edition. Opening statements are set for today in a federal criminal trial in Los Angeles. A suspect is accused of starting last year's deadly Palisades fire that killed 12 people. Steve Futterman reports.
14: Jurors were selected yesterday. Today they will listen to each side present its case. The prosecution will accuse 29-year-old Jonathan Rinderknecht of intentionally setting a fire just past midnight on January 1st that ultimately became the Palisades Fire. The original fire smoldered underground for a week before resurfacing as the Palisades Inferno. The defense claims the original fire was not arson, but rather the result of New Year's Eve fireworks. Defense attorney Steve Haney.
15: There's no direct evidence that Jonathan started that fire on January 1st.
14: The trial is expected to take 2 to 3 weeks. If convicted, Rinderknecht faces anywhere between 5 to 45 years in prison. For NPR News, I'm Steve Futterman in Los Angeles.
11: A separate deadly fire broke out in the L.A. area at the same time last year. The Eaton Fire killed 19 people. It's NPR. President Trump wrote online this morning, Iran has taken too long to negotiate a deal, and quote, now they will have to pay the price. The U.S. fired on some Iranian targets this week after the president said Monday Iran downed a U.S. military helicopter. Iran fired on U.S. bases today in Kuwait, Qatar, and Jordan. In Northern Ireland, people have been forced to flee after their homes were set on fire. There were anti-immigration riots last night. Protests erupted across the capital, Belfast, after graphic footage of a stabbing attack was shared online. Belfast police say a Sudanese man has since been charged with attempted murder. NPR's Fatima Al-Kassab reports from London.
16: One video shows a young boy and his parents being led out of their home by firefighters as houses and cars burn around them. A bus was also set on fire, and footage shows masked men setting garbage cans alight. Politicians had called for calm after a video of a stabbing attack in Belfast circulated on social media. Northern Ireland's First Minister Michelle O'Neill said that groups of masked men were burning families out of their homes and called it outright thuggery. And she warned that there were dangerous attempts to exploit the stabbing attack. The violence erupted hours after right-wing commentators from England and the United States, including billionaire and ex-owner Elon Musk, had posted about the Belfast knife attack and called on people to protest against immigration. Fatima Al-Kassab, NPR News, London.
11: And I'm Corva Coleman, NPR News, from Washington.
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18: It's time for On Point on Hump Day, Wednesday, June 10th. Hi, I'm Tony Sarabia. Thanks for hanging out and stay with us. We've got Talk of Iowa at 10, 11 o'clock Fresh Air, and it's your Politics Day edition of River to River with Ben Kiefer. That'll come your way at noon. Sunny, breezy, hot, maybe some scattered afternoon showers and thunderstorms, and leading into some rain overnight as well. Highs in the low to mid-80s. 90s. It's IPR.
19: This is On Point. I'm Meghna Chakrabarty. Any day now, the United States Supreme Court will issue a decision in a case that could completely overturn one of the fundamental ideas of America. It's the idea of who is American at all. It's the idea and law that if you are born in the United States, you are American. For more than a century, through a series of court rulings and federal laws, birthright citizenship has been considered one of the most fundamental pillars of American identity and rights. Well, on the very first day of his second presidency, January 20th, 2025, Donald Trump attempted to end birthright citizenship via executive order. He was sued, and the case went before the Supreme Court. The court's upcoming decision could be one of the most divisive it's ever issued. Well, last year, we spoke with historian Heather Cox Richardson about the long legal and legislative history of birthright citizenship. We asked her why a president would seek to challenge a right that's enshrined in the 14th Amendment to the Constitution, and what's at stake if the Supreme Court agrees with President Trump. Well, we thought right now is a good time to bring that episode back to you. So here again is my conversation with Heather Cox Richardson, first aired on May 2nd, 2025. Professor Richardson, welcome back to On Point.
20: It's always a pleasure.
19: I'm going to start with something a little bit different today. Since you are in the studio here with me, I've got a little bit of a highlighted text here on my screen. I'm going to turn the screen towards you. Can you just like read that sentence?
20: All persons born or naturalized in the United States and subject to the jurisdiction thereof are citizens of the United States and of the state wherein they reside.
19: So what's that? What is that?
20: That is the beginning of the 14th Amendment to the U.S. Constitution, ratified 1868.
19: I've been told it's your favorite amendment.
20: It is. Everybody has a favorite amendment. That happens to be mine.
19: So this is the first sentence of the first section of the 14th Amendment, which really means something significant. Is there any way, any possible way you think, to interpret that language other than you're born here, you're a citizen here?
20: No, there really isn't. And I could tell you how people get around that by trying to create a different pathway around it. But in order really to understand what the primarily Republicans in Congress were doing in 1866, when they first began to explore the question of how do you decide who's a citizen in this new post-Civil War period, you really have to look at the Civil Rights Act of 1866. And what's interesting about that is when they talked about the Civil Rights Act of 1866, the Civil Rights Bill, because it doesn't become a law, they are very aware that it's not just black Americans who have faced discriminatory legislation. In Massachusetts, for example, the Irish did. In California, indigenous Americans and Chinese immigrants and Mexican immigrants all faced discriminatory legislation. So they write this 1866 bill in which they explicitly say all races, everybody who is here becomes a citizen. And then Andrew Johnson, who succeeds Abraham Lincoln, vetoes that bill. And one of the reasons he vetoes it, and he talks about this, is that he says you cannot, and I'm paraphrasing, you cannot mean that you intend to include Chinese people. And he's very concerned about gypsies. That's something else he puts in there. That you could include all these people as citizens of the United States. Plus, if you really mean to do that, why do you have to add that to the Constitution? Because you're arguing that the Constitution already says it under, you know, this other thing we can talk about.
2: Uh-huh.
20: So when they write the 14th, they explicitly take that into consideration and say, yeah, they just are citizens under the Constitution. And yes, obviously that means everybody.
2: Okay. Well, the reason why I wanted to have you here with us today is that obviously currently there are, as you're saying, several people in the Republican Party, including the President of the United States, who actually disagree with you.
21: We're the only country in the world that does this with birthright, as you know. And it's just absolutely ridiculous. But, you know, we'll see. We think we have very good grounds.
22: Sir,
21: people have wanted to do this for decades.
2: So this is ending birthright citizenship. And that is from President Trump's first day in office this time around, when one of the first things he did was sign an executive order seeking to end birthright citizenship. So let me give a little bit more background to listeners here, Professor, if I can. This obviously wasn't a surprise, right? Because he had been repeatedly saying during the 2024 campaign that he would sign such an order. I mean, here's an example.
21: This current policy is based on a historical myth and a willful misinterpretation of the law by the open borders advocates. There aren't that many of them around. It's amazing. Who wants this? Who wants to have prisoners coming into our country? Who wants to have people who are very sick coming into our country? People from mental institutions coming into our country? And come they will. They're coming by the thousands, by the tens of thousands. As part of my plan to secure the border on day one, my new term in office, I will sign an executive order making clear to federal agencies that under the correct interpretation of the law, going forward, the future children of illegal aliens will not receive automatic U.S. citizenship.
2: So we're playing these segments of President Trump speaking in their entirety, or at least long chunks of it, in order to for people to hear fairly what he said. And also, it's quite revealing to me how he clearly goes off script sometimes, and you can hear him jump back on script.
20: But that's actually really significant. And one of the things that we don't obviously have to talk about this today, he's not at full mental acuity. And this is a huge problem that we're not dealing with this, because we're trying, as you say, to change the very foundations of what it means to be an American. So this is somewhat, not even somewhat, this is problematic. I feel like that's this, you know, whole factory of red flags that we are not adequately addressing in this country.
2: Well, exactly. And when a president of the United States calls something that is written in the Constitution a historical myth, it's that we have to pause and focus on things like that. But the other reason, and you wrote about this in your Substack, that I wanted to provide this context has to do with the actions that the Trump administration is currently taking that are having an impact on not just U.S. citizens, naturalized, but U.S.-born citizens, right? Because they have been removing some of them from the country who, again, under the 14th Amendment, have the right to due process. They're, first of all, birthright citizens, and they have the right to due process on U.S. soil. So here's a little news coverage from MSNBC on the deportation of two Honduran women and their U.S.-born citizen children from Louisiana.
23: The Trump administration put three children, and the children are United States citizens, and that's an important point here, on deportation flights with their mothers late last week. One of them is a four-year-old boy with stage four cancer who was deported without medication or the ability to contact their doctors, the family's lawyer said.
2: So when asked by reporters why the Trump administration is deporting U.S.-born citizens, here is what White House Border Czar Tom Homan said.
24: I've said from day one, if you enter this country legally, it's a crime. If you choose to have a U.S. citizen child, knowing you're in this country legally, you put yourself in that position. You put your family in that position. What we did is remove children with their mothers who requested the children depart with them. They weren't deported. We don't deport U.S. citizens. The parents made that decision, not the United States government.
2: Okay, so let's dig into that for a little bit here. The Trump administration, as you just heard, asserts that the women who were unauthorized immigrants were given the choice to take their children with them and that they chose to do so. In fact, here's Secretary of State Marco Rubio on NBC News.
0: Three U.S. citizens, ages 4, 7, and 2, were not deported. Their mothers, who are legally in this country, were deported. The children went with their mothers. If those children are U.S. citizens, they can come back into the United States if there's their father or someone here who wants to assume them. But ultimately, who was deported was their mother, their mothers who were here illegally. The children just went with their mothers.
2: So Secretary Rubio there mentioned the father of these fathers of these children, specifically one of them. Okay, so just a few days ago, Gracie Willis, who's an attorney representing one of those U.S.-born children, says that the Trump administration has been completely misleading on this. She told MSNBC's Jose Diaz-Balart that DHS officers did not give the child's father the chance to stop that child from being removed from the country.
1: There was a one-minute phone call. It was a two-minute phone call. There's 1 minute of those 2 minutes where the father and mother were able to speak, and they were asserting the child's U.S. citizenship on speakerphone with the ICE officer who was in the room with the mother. And the ICE officer said, oh, yeah, we don't know if she's going to be deported yet. And as soon as the father started providing the phone number for an attorney, the ICE officer hung up the phone. That was the last time they spoke to each other until the mother landed in Honduras.
2: Professor Richardson, you wrote about this. And why did you feel like this was an important place to start one of your more recent letters to an American?
20: The question of who is a U.S. citizen is not just about the individuals involved. It's a question of what we want for our country and how we treat the people in it. That is what the government considers is important for U.S. citizens. So this moment is, I think, a struggle over the very nature of the United States, not simply over whether a four-year-old with stage four cancer is going to have access to medicine, which itself is, you know, sort of a headline, but what we consider the meaning of America. And that's a really, really big question. And it's not new. We've been grappling with this really since at least 1790, when we had the first Naturalization Act, deciding who could be welcome in America. And much of our domestic politics has always centered around who gets to be a member of American society and who doesn't, and what the U.S. government is going to do to support those who we consider to be central to who we are, and what it's going to do for those it does not consider central. And so I think in this moment, you're watching a political movement trying to change the nature of America, in part by terrorizing both undocumented residents of the United States, but also their children, so U.S. citizens. And that's, you know, we've not been here before, and that's a really important moment.
2: We've not been here before, even though this has been a battle to expand the meaning of who belongs under the category of we the people since 1790, as you said.
20: There's a really important distinction between who can become a naturalized citizen, who can come in and be and go through the process of naturalization. And we put in the United States, there was a law in 1790, the first naturalization law, that I'd love to get into more because it has some really important distinctions in it that are not going to hold, and it's one of the things that the 14th Amendment is going to try to address. But that's different than who is a citizen when they are born here. And that's actually in the Constitution. And they don't deal with it explicitly because in part they're working so much from the common law that they're taking from England that does talk about a natural born citizen, but also in part because you got to remember in the period in which they're writing the Constitution, there's lots of different people moving around and coming and going and who belongs to whom. And we don't, you know, we've only got originally the 13 colonies and, you know, so on and so forth. So
2: I'll let you pick that up in just a second. Heather Cox Richardson is with us today, and we are hearing the full and true story of birthright citizenship in this country. This is On Point.
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2: You're back with On Point. I'm Meghna Chakrabarty, and you're here to hear Heather Cox Richardson today. She is the author of the wildly popular newsletter and Substack, Letters from an American, also professor of history at Boston College. And Professor Richardson, one of the reasons why I enjoy talking to you so much is we can very clearly connect things that are happening in this moment, literally second by second, to America's long and complex history. And I wanted to ask you something about what we heard Secretary Rubio say a little bit earlier, because he says, he asserts, yes, the children who have been removed from the country, who are U.S.-born citizens, he doesn't question their citizenship. He doesn't also question the fact that they were removed from the country, but he says, hey, since they're U.S. citizens, they can come back. So what's the big deal?
10: So I said before there's a distinction between people who can be naturalized and people who are natural-born citizens that are born either in this country or under certain conditions elsewhere. And this is something that Americans dealt with immediately after the Civil War because, again, there's a lot of people coming and going in this period. And as early as 1889, the U.S. government recognized that once somebody had become – was born here and was a citizen here, that the government, that is the country, had an interest in making sure that citizen had the best opportunities and was well protected. So there's actually a case in 1889 where a woman and her husband have come from Scotland with a child who was born in Scotland, but they have a baby here who is a natural born citizen. And they leave and go back to Scotland, and then the man abandons the woman, and she thinks he's in America, so she comes back. And she comes back at a time after 1882 when we don't only get the Chinese Exclusion Act, but we also get a different act about 3 months later that governs the people who come in through New York. And that says if you're a pauper, you can't come to America. And just as a sideline here, I want to be clear, this is not my research. This is a fabulous immigration historian out of University of California, Berkeley, named Hidetaka Hirota, who writes about this. And she comes back to America to try and find her errant husband. And they stop her at in New York, and they say, well, you can't come in because you're destitute. But then the guy realizes that there's a U.S. citizen there. Mm. And so he writes to his superiors, who at the time are in the Treasury Department. That's what oversees immigration in that period. And he says, what am I going to do? And the people of the Treasury Department look at this and they say, our interest is in making sure that American citizens are well cared for, that are as healthy as they can be. So the mother and her other child who are, not otherwise eligible to come into the United States should come in with that small child so that the small child, the citizen, is surrounded by the loving parent. And that's not the only time that happens. It happens again a few years later. So there's, like I say, this is about defining America. If you have U.S. citizens in this period in the late 19th century, the government wants them to be well cared for, to grow up to be good American citizens. It's one of the impulses of the progressive era. We're doing the opposite now, saying we don't care if you're a U.S. citizen. We're going to toss you out. We're going to break up your family. We're going to send you to a place where we're not sure how you're going to be treated because we in the United States of America don't really care about citizenship. We care about a certain kind of belonging to a certain kind of idea of America.
2: Hmm. This is so interesting. We can only speculate, given what you said and that historical precedent, we can only speculate what would happen or what will happen if U.S.-based family members of those children do want to bring them back. I mean, in an ideal circumstance, they would be allowed back. But as you said, this is really a question of defining America. And I think the Trump administration has been quite clear on what definition they think America is. So we would have to see if those kids would actually be allowed back easily, as the Secretary of State asserts.
10: Well, but without their mothers.
2: Without their mothers.
10: Are you going to do? You're going to take a three-year-old or this other one-year-old U.S. citizen whose mother was sent back to her country of origin? You've traumatized an American citizen. Yeah. And that's going to matter as that child grows up.
2: I guess that's the point. Sorry, I missed the original point of the story about the Irish woman, that she was not allowed in but was eventually allowed in because of her U.S. citizen child.
10: That's correct. Because the U.S. government believed it needed to protect the well-being of a U.S. citizen. And if that meant bringing in the mother, so be it.
2: Okay. So let's go back then, because, you know, it's interesting. When we talk about the Constitution, there's an automatic sort of unconscious response thinking, you know, what the framers of the Constitution wanted. But the 14th Amendment came well after the original framing of the Constitution. So just again, you said this at the top of the show, but I want to be clear I understand it correctly. Why was the need for the specific language of U.S.-born people are automatically given citizenship?
10: So the 14th comes from a very different place than the original Constitution. And yet, it's worth reminding people that it is as much a part of the Constitution as the original part, which is something sometimes originalists don't pay a lot of attention to. The 14th Amendment comes out of the fact that the state laws in the American South after the Civil War continued to discriminate against Black Americans. And they had tried some ways to address that. The Republican Congress had tried some ways to address that, and they had not been successful. So they write the 14th Amendment to the Constitution, and one of the things that they have to do is to overturn the Dred Scott decision of 1857. And the Dred Scott decision, which is a Supreme Court decision of that year, said that Black Americans could not be citizens. And so they had to figure out how to address that so that Black Americans in the American South would, in fact, be considered citizens. And so they started, as I say, in the Civil Rights Bill of 66 to say all races, whatever.
2: Let's talk about, can we just talk about Dred Scott for
10: sure.
2: A second? Because, I mean, you know it so well that you just speed through it, but it is one of the most consequential, I'd say, Supreme Court decisions in this country's history, right? And 1857, so pre-Civil War. Can you tell us a story about Dred Scott and why that case ended up the way that it did?
10: So Dred Scott was an attempt of the Supreme Court to decide the conflict between the northern free labor states and the southern states that supported human enslavement by creating a new standard. And what it did was not only said that Dred Scott, who was an enslaved American, did not have any rights, that Black Americans had no rights that a white man was bound to respect. It not only said that, it also said that the U.S. Congress could not legislate in the U.S. territories, which meant that enslavement would spread there and Congress had no way to stop it, so that the free labor states would eventually be outweighed by the slave states in the American South and the American West, and slavery would become national. And that idea, I think, is important here, because it's not just about Dred Scott's citizenship. And there were many ways that they could have answered that question that did not create the ruckus that it did. But this was an attempt of the elite enslavers to take over the U.S. government. And again, it was not just a question of Dred Scott and his family, which is quite an interesting history. It was a question of what was America going to become? Were people going to have rights or were they not going to have rights? And this is one of the things that spurs the fledgling Republican Party, not just the rights of Black Americans, but also, as I say, the Irish and the Chinese.
2: What was the consequence or outcome of the Dred Scott case?
10: Well, it completely destroyed faith in the U.S. Supreme Court, at least for close to a generation, because it was pretty clearly a political decision. And we now know that James Buchanan, who was the decision comes down about a week after he's inaugurated, which is why it's 57 and not 56. Many people make the mistake of thinking it's 56. It's actually 57, that he was in on it and that this was political. It was not at all an attempt to preserve the ideas of the Constitution, where, in fact, you can see in the 14th, the way they write that 14th, most Americans thought that, at least the ones who were not in part of the slave power, thought that the Constitution itself guaranteed birthright citizenship because of – it's in a funny place. It's in the section under who can become a president, and they talk about a natural-born citizen in that. And as I say, they pick that up in the 14th and say, yeah,
20: we're going to put into law, into constitution, that if you're born here, we don't care where you come from or anything else. If you're born here, you're a U.S. citizen. And that's different, as I say, from who can come in from outside.
2: Right, right.
20: And that's a distinction that actually is going to matter quite a bit.
2: Okay.
20: Until the present.
2: Well, you quoted a part of the Dred Scott decision in your newsletter, and I just want to read it because it is so jarring, right? The Supreme Court ruled that people of African descent, quote, and this is from the decision, are not included and were not intended to be included under the word citizens in the Constitution and can therefore claim none of the rights and privileges which that instrument provides for and secures to citizens of the United States.
20: Yeah, that's Roger Taney, the Chief Justice at the time. Yeah. Well, again, which is I'm not a lawyer. I'm a historian. But, you know, if that were the case, we would not have needed the Naturalization Act of 1790, which does, in fact, make a distinction between distinguish between the immigrants coming into the United States and explicitly says that you must be free and white.
2: Uh-huh.
20: And that's, you know, that's after the Constitution.
2: Okay. So getting back to the specific language of the 14th Amendment, I had you read the...
20: Isn't it a lovely amendment?
2: It's your favorite.
20: It's my favorite.
2: Well, I mean, it is the one that I think most people just generally recognize as equal protection under the law, which is foundational, even though it came a century after the founding of the country. It's a foundational concept of, as you said, what it means to be American and what this country stands for. But the Trump administration and its supporters are quibbling over a clause in that first sentence. Okay, so here's the sentence again. All persons born or naturalized in the United States, born or naturalized in the United States, and here's the clause, and subject to the jurisdiction thereof are citizens of the United States. So with that subject to the jurisdiction thereof in mind, just listen to this for a second, Professor Richardson. This is Charles J. Cooper, chairman and founding partner of Cooper & Kirk, the law firm. And he testified at the House Judiciary Committee on February 25th, that President Trump's interpretation of birthright citizenship is correct, that essentially Trump doesn't believe there's any such thing. And the reasoning rests on those words, subject to the jurisdiction thereof. So here's Cooper.
5: Why did its framers choose such a strange way to say that? Why didn't they just say, subject to the laws of the United States? Doing so would have been quite natural, given that this straightforward, unambiguous phrase is used in both Article 3 and Article 6. The clause also ensures that birthright citizenship makes newborns citizens of both the United States and of the states wherein they reside, that is, where they live, their home. This word standing alone implies a lawful permanent residence, and it plainly excludes tourists and other lawful visitors, as well as illegal aliens who are prohibited by law from residing in a state, although they all must obey our laws.
2: Okay, that is so fascinating. I understand you're not a lawyer, but you hear what he's doing there, that if you're not a resident of a state, if you're, let's say, you know, if you are a legal tourist coming in from Saudi Arabia, let's say this happens, you know, and doing birth tourism and coming, this happens, we're based in Boston, this happens here in Boston, coming in, staying for 6 months, having your child, flying back with a private nurse to Saudi Arabia, well, therefore, you're not really a resident here, so your child shouldn't be a citizen. I mean, what do you think about that?
20: Well, so remember when the framers wrote the Constitution, nobody was engaging in any kind of let's hop around the world in a jet. I mean, yeah. So it's a little hard. I mean, you certainly could stop that sort of travel if you wanted to now because you're operating on a very different kind of issue of transportation and technology. But that's, to me, a side issue. Let's start with under the jurisdiction thereof and why did they say that?
2: Yeah.
20: I mean, that's just such a no-brainer. It's frustrating even to hear because, again, the country is at the time of the writing of the Constitution, it's 13 states. The whole North American continent belongs to other people, including indigenous Americans. And that's going to be a real issue in the writing of these constitutional designations of citizenship is because there are nations within the American nation or adjacent to the American nation. And that means they have different I'm sort of stammering because they have different legal systems, yeah. They have different allegiances and so on, and they are often at military odds with the United States of America. So the idea that somehow this is about who's controlled by a state is completely ahistorical. I mean, again, we're reading things into the past to try and make them a political argument in this moment, and it just seems to me to be operating in such extraordinary bad faith, again, with this attempt to try to create a new version of what it means to be an American. You know, do we have birthright citizenship, or in which people who are born here are the basis of who we are as a country and that we want to protect them? Or do we want to say that we are a country based essentially in white supremacy?
2: Mm. Well, it's interesting because attorney Charles Cooper, who we just heard, also pointed to another case, which you wrote about as well. This is the case of Wong Kim Ark.
20: Wong Kim Ark, yes,
2: yeah.
20: Huge.
2: Okay, so this is how Cooper described his belief of the importance of the Wong Kim Ark case, which was late 19th century again.
11: The Supreme Court's 1898 decision in Wong Kim Ark had nothing to do with the children of illegal aliens or aliens lawfully but temporarily admitted to the country. The court carefully framed the issue before it twice in verbatim terms as involving, quote, a child born in the United States of parents of Chinese descent who have a permanent domicile and resident in the United States.
2: So Professor Wong Kim Ark was born in, as you note, 1873 in the United States. He was the child of Chinese parents. Tell us about
20: who
2: this
20: could
2: case.
20: Not become citizens at
2: under
20: the, time.
2: The laws of the
20: That's
2: time.
20: That's right. Yeah. That's right. And this is one of the things that's very frustrating in this moment in American history is that, you know, we don't get the concept of an undocumented or a person here illegally until really quite late in the 20th century. So, you know, we get this there, you know, the people come and go, and there are certainly requirements for being able to come into the United States after 1882, either racial components through the Chinese Exclusion Act, or, you have to have enough money that you can support yourself by a later law of 1882. But the militarization of our border is really quite late. And that idea that somehow in 1898, when the Supreme Court decided Wong Kim Ark, that they had made a distinction between people here legally and people here illegally is just completely ahistorical. It wasn't a thing, you know, that you could make a distinction at that point because nobody saw that as being part of what it meant to be an American.
2: Okay, Professor Heather Crockett Richardson, hang on for just a second because I do actually want to hear you tell us a little bit more of the life story of Wong Kim Ark and how you wrote about it. Don't give me that look. You know it. We'll talk about it because it does really get straight to this point that distinctions are being made now that weren't being made when the concept of birthright citizenship was enshrined in the Constitution of the United States. So we'll be right back. This is On Point.
18: You're listening to On Point on IPR News. I am Tony Sarabia. Coming up at 10 o'clock, we're going to take a look at Dream City. It began as a small support group for a handful of men and boys back in 2012. It's an Iowa City nonprofit dedicated to equity, collective care, and lived experience. We'll hear from the Dream City founder. And then at 11 o'clock, it's fresh air. Another very warm and humid day today. Temperatures in the upper 80s, perhaps the low 90s right now already. 81 degrees in Audubon, 83 in Ames, 79 in Dubuque, and in Muscatine, 84. It's IPR News.
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2: You're back with On Point. I'm Meghna Chakrabarty, and Heather Cox Richardson is here. She is author of the hugely popular newsletter and Substack, Letters from an American. And her latest book is Democracy Awakening, Notes on the State of America. We are talking about the facts and true story around the enshrined concept of birthright citizenship in this country. And Professor Richardson, I just do want to dig in a little bit more into the case of Wong Kim Ark, because as you note in your letters, he is a U.S. born citizen around what, early to mid 1870s.
20: Right. We don't know exactly.
2: Of Chinese parents. He actually did return to China in 1889 when his parents went back.
20: That's right. They repatriate. The whole family goes back. He marries. And then he comes back to the U.S. and does not have a problem. Then he goes back to see his newborn son and to see his wife again. And when he tries to come back in, then they stop him and say, you are not a citizen. And he says, yes, I am. And there have been a number of cases, by the way. He wasn't the only one who sued over this, but he's the case that goes to the Supreme Court. And the Supreme Court looks at the case in this moment, which I have to add is a moment of extraordinary hysteria against Chinese immigrants to the United States. And they say that, listen, even if you don't like Chinese immigrants at this point, you cannot overrule the Constitution, which says he is a citizen. So Wong Kim Ark became sort of that gold standard of this is we are going to embrace birthright citizenship going forward. And that stood ever since. Again, very different than who can come in from another
2: yes.
20: country, but who is here.
2: It's interesting. I've pulled up the majority opinion from the case, Justice Horace Gray. It's so fascinating because here's part of what he wrote. As appears upon the face of the 14th Amendment, as well as from the history of the times, this was not intended to impose any new restrictions upon citizenship or to prevent any persons from becoming citizens by the fact of birth within the United States. It is declaratory in form. Or declaratory in form, and enabling and extending in effect. I mean, the justice there is saying it is what it is.
20: Yeah.
2: In the 14th Amendment, there's no other way to interpret it.
20: Which is interesting because, as I say, this is a period when you have a real push among some people in the American West to get rid of the 14th Amendment because they don't like the idea of Chinese immigrants being treated equally to white Americans in the West. They don't care very much about black Americans in the West in this period, but they're tied in knots over Asians. And so, you know, this is not just about black citizenship. It's also about citizenship for anybody coming in.
2: Mm. Do you know what's interesting to me? You know how you mentioned when we were talking about the current objections to under the jurisdiction thereof in the 14th Amendment? We heard Charles Cooper a little bit. In the Wong Kim Ark decision, 1898, again, there's another section in which the majority decision takes this on, like, just square on when he says, the real object of the 14th Amendment of the Constitution, in the qualifying words of all persons born in the United States, subject to the jurisdiction thereof, would appear to have been to exclude. That's what he's saying. It looks like it does. But it does not, in fact. It says, it has already been shown by the law of England and by our own law from the time of the first settlement of the English colonies in America, there have been recognized exceptions to the fundamental rule of citizenship by birth within this country. But then he says those principles, those exceptions were long ago distinctly stated by this court. And he's saying only diplomatic exemptions, actually, no others. And I, sorry, I kind of hashed my way through that. But it's, this seems to have been resolved by the courts 130 years ago?
10: Well, it was. But let's think about, let's take it from the other direction. Okay. And that's that, why are we talking about this again the way we are? And it's worth remembering that Trump's MAGA Republicans are a political project. You know, not thinking this sort of about the principles of citizenship, which are important. I mean, that's really, you know, thinking about what it means to be an American and what the government should do for Americans and that Americans should do for the government and so on. Those are vital questions at every moment. But in this moment, we've had the rise in the United States of this radical right movement. And much of its power has come from fear of the other, from fear of the immigrants coming in. And this is, of course, a pattern that Viktor Orban used in Hungary to seize power and to destroy democracy there. But in the United States, especially after COVID, we did have an extraordinary swell of people coming from over the southern border, in part because the United States economy was the strongest in the world. So if you had countries like Venezuela, where the economy was tanking, and many of the other Latin American countries where the economy was not good, they kind of squeezed the migrants that were in those countries out. And so this is why we had, for example, Haitians at our border, is they began to come over the border to try and find work in this country where, in fact, we had a shortage of workers, if you recall. So that weird push after COVID, the weird numbers of people coming in after COVID, really were fuel for this political movement. And they continue to be fuel for that political movement because anti-immigrant sentiment has always been present in the United States. And it's just something that in this moment, this particular president is really doubling down on in order to solidify his base at a time when, you know, his numbers are actually not terribly strong. And one of the big things he had going for him was that when he talked about being harsh against immigrants, that really goosed his base. It's actually not doing that any longer, but he's still doubling down on it because, you know, it's not clear he's going to be able to regain any ground on the economy. And he is underwater on every single other issue. And we're only 102 days in.
2: You know, I hope you don't mind me asking a question that removes us from the realm of history and just more sort of your view on, well, no, this is what you write about the uniqueness of the American project. Because I think one thing that the Trump administration and Trump supporters and himself and he himself points to is that this idea of birthright citizenship is actually not the norm globally. That you could probably, and correct me if I'm wrong, probably point to more places where you can be born in a country, but you still have to go through a long process in order to be a citizen thereof. And so therefore, you know, they're saying, well, we should have that here too. So that we have the quote unquote right kinds of citizens. I mean, what do you think about that?
10: You know, one of the things that frustrates me so in this moment is the people who claim to be defending America are destroying it and destroying its uniqueness and its greatness. You know, I will say that America has always been different because I'm not saying that we have never made mistakes. Of course we have, sometimes more often than not. But we were a country where you could come from anywhere and become an American. And, you know, somebody made the point recently that I think it's 46% of the people who are running the Fortune 500 companies, I think it is, are either immigrants or children of immigrants. But they're American. And that idea that America is about what you believe in and hard work and being able to create your own future is what has always made America so vibrant and so exciting and so different than other countries where citizenship depended on your religion or your descent or any of those sorts of things that are not, they're not about self-determination. And that that destruction of that, the idea that we want to go to a situation like that, is, it seems to me, making what has been just an extraordinary country into a very small one. I mean, why are we taking orders from Hungary?
2: And the way this sort of trying to reshape the idea of what America is, the way it's playing out in the lives of individual Americans, is disturbing and weird. We talked about those the children and the U.S.-born children who had been deported along with their mothers. I was just reading that this week, for example, Adam Pena, he's a California attorney and a U.S.-born citizen. He's an immigration attorney. His family has been here for more than a century. They're as American as you can get. He received a letter from DHS to self-deport. And he's like, where would I self-deport to? We have been living here for 100 years. We are Americans. And he told a San Diego news station that he thinks that this is an intimidation tactic because he's an immigration lawyer and some other of his fellow immigration lawyers have received similar letters. But nevertheless, I mean, it is an intimidation tactic. An intimidation against the core idea of one's Americanness. And so to that point, actually, there's been some attempted action on Capitol Hill this week. Democratic Representative Primila Jayapal of Washington went so far as to introduce, she's

0: the need to even introduce an amendment that says ICE cannot deport U.S. citizens is crazy. This should not even be a discussion. It is not even a question. U.S. citizens cannot be deported by ICE. It's the law. It's the Constitution. I will be astounded if Republicans vote no on this.
1: Okay, so let's listen to the roll call for how the vote went.
2: Mr. McClintock votes no. Mr. Schmidt votes no. Mr. Grothman? Mr. Grothman votes no. Ms. Hageman votes no. Mr. Moore votes no. Mr. Harris votes no. Mr. Gooden votes no.
3: The clerk will report.
2: Mr. Chairman, there are 11 ayes and 12 noes.
3: The noes have it, and the amendment is not agreed to.
4: Mr. Chairman?
3: Who seeks recognition?
1: So, Representative Jayapal's amendment that ICE cannot deport U.S. citizens using taxpayer dollars was voted down by Republican members of the House.
4: Well, there's even something more, I think, of concern to American citizens right now, and that's what happened in Oklahoma City a couple of weeks ago when ICE agents and people who claimed they were ICE agents and U.S. Marshals and members of the FBI, although the Marshals and the FBI have said they were not involved, although they knew it was going to happen, broke into a house and trashed the house and took the cell phones, the laptops, and all the money that was there, which was the family's life savings, because they had a search warrant to go into that house to look for undocumented immigrants. But in fact, the people that they were looking for had moved out of the house, and the people who were there were U.S. citizens who had just recently arrived from Maryland. And, you know, they sent the kids out, the teenage daughters outside in their underwear in the rain with their mother while they did this to the house. And the mother kept saying, we're U.S. citizens, we're U.S. citizens, and then left them with, you know, again, no way to contact anybody and no money and no card to know where they could get those things back. Now, that idea that we can go after U.S. citizens with our Immigration and Customs Enforcement law enforcement officers to look for undocumented immigrants, you know, that puts every single American citizen at risk. And as you say, I think that's an intimidation factor. But I think it's also this idea that unless you are on the side of a particular political party, so that you're not going to be intimidated, that you're going to be pushed outside of the people who get to have rights in the United States. Yeah. And that's a much bigger, as I say, political project that would redefine America.
1: Okay. 1866, 1868, 1872, 1898. I mean, over and over and over again. Every time this question of if you are born in the United States, are you or are you not a citizen? This country has basically unanimously fallen on the side of, yes, you are a citizen. You do have that birthright. And what's fascinating to me, you also wrote a book about the Republican Party pre and post Civil War. That was all championed by the Republican Party in the 19th century. And that party is non-existent anymore.
4: Yeah.
1: It's the party of Donald Trump.
4: That's correct, yeah.
1: And I want to just end this last few minutes, and I want to hear what you have to say about this by stealing an idea from your letter on birthright citizenship, because it's not even the party of Ronald Reagan anymore. You pointed out that in Reagan's last speech, January 19th, 1989, his last speech as president, he actually thought about what makes America so great, and he did so by recalling a letter he had recently received.
5: You can go to live in France, but you cannot become a Frenchman. You can go to live in Germany or Turkey or Japan, but you cannot become a German, a Turk, or Japanese. But anyone from any corner of the earth can come to live in America and become an American.
1: Professor Richardson, I'm going to give you the last word on here, but let's listen to a little bit more about why Reagan wanted to point this out.
5: We lead the world because, unique among nations, we draw our people, our strength, from every country and every corner of the world. And by doing so, we continuously renew and enrich our nation. While other countries cling to the stale past, here in America, we breathe life into dreams. We create the future. And the world follows us into tomorrow. Thanks to each wave of new arrivals to this land of opportunity, we're a nation forever young, forever bursting with energy.

0: energy and new ideas, and always on the cutting edge, always leading the world to the next frontier. This quality is vital to our future as a nation. If we ever closed the door to new Americans, our leadership in the world would soon be lost.
1: Ronald Reagan on January 19th, 1989.
2: And it's an important piece there because he was actually saying that at a ceremony to honor George Shultz and the other person to whom he was giving the Medal of Freedom. So he kind of goes off script. I mean, obviously it's written, but he kind of goes off script to insert into that speech honoring them this piece that is clearly his final word. He even says, this is the last speech I'm going to give, and this is what I want to say. That, I think, is significant because he recognized the importance of how we define America and in order to keep it alive and vital and growing. And as I say, you know, this place where anybody can come and be an American, which has always been what made America great, was so important to him that he needed to say it one last time in that particular moment.
1: Heather Cox Richardson. She's author of the newsletter Letters from an American, and her latest book is Democracy Awakening, Notes on the State of America. It is always a pleasure to have you. Thank you so much.
2: Well, thank you for having me.
1: I'm Meghna Chakrabarty. This is On Point.

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5: What began as a small support group for a handful of boys and men back in 2012 has grown into Dream City, an Iowa City nonprofit dedicated to equity, collective care, and lived experience. It's Talk of Iowa from IPR News. I'm Charity Nebbe. Frederick Newell is the founder of Dream City. When he enrolled in the University of Iowa in 2006, he faced some serious challenges, including the fact that he brought his six-month-old son to school with him. He persevered, and today he leads and inspires so many. I'll talk with him, and then later in the hour, we'll take a paddleboard trip down the Cedar River. I'll talk with Muscatine native Chris Ward about his documentary, The Journeying. Join the conversation after the news.
6: Live from NPR News in Washington, I'm Corva Coleman. President Trump wrote online this morning, Iran has taken too long to negotiate a deal. And quote, now they will have to pay the price. This comes after the U.S. attacked sites in Iran this week, after the president said Iran downed a U.S. military helicopter. Iran has responded to the strikes with strikes of its own against U.S. bases in Jordan, Bahrain, and Kuwait. NPR's Franco Ordonez reports.
7: The president called U.S. strikes on Iran a necessity after a U.S. helicopter went down near the Strait of Hormuz. Iranian officials say they did not target the U.S. helicopter, but Trump called it an attack. Mona Yacoubian, a former State Department official who now works at the Center for Strategic and International Studies, says Trump was basically in a no-win situation.
8: If the U.S. doesn't respond, that will be portrayed as weakness. If, on the other hand, the U.S. responds as it should, that opens the way for further escalation.
7: It also makes it harder to reach a deal that the president had said earlier this week was potentially 2 or 3 days away. Franco Ordonez, NPR News.
6: The House has approved legislation intended to speed up the time it takes newly unionized workers to reach a first contract with their employers. NPR's Andrea Hsu reports.
9: After a union election, it takes an average of 465 days for workers and employers to reach a first contract. That's according to Bloomberg Law. The Faster Labor Contracts Act cuts that time dramatically. It requires employers to begin contract talks within 10 days of a union election. If there's no deal 90 days later, federal mediators get involved. And if there's still no deal 30 days after that, an arbitration panel steps in to settle the matter.
6: NPR's Andrea Hsu reporting. A new report by the Government Accountability Office found serious risks for people held at Camp East Montana. It's the largest immigrant detention camp in the U.S. The watchdog agency says millions of dollars were wasted on contractors who failed to meet health and safety standards at the Fort Bliss tent facility. From member station KTEP, Angela Kocherga reports.
10: The GAO found gaps in medical services at the Texas detention camp, including no treatment plan for people with chronic conditions like diabetes or HIV. There was also no tuberculosis testing for new arrivals, and there were cases at the camp. Among the safety issues, a missing loaded firearm, inadequate security cameras, and a failure by ICE to inspect the $1.3 billion facility before it opened last year. Three men have died in custody. The report says evidence in one case ruled a homicide by the El Paso medical examiner was missing or destroyed. For NPR News, I'm Angela Kocherga in El Paso.
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2: It's 10:04. I'm Tony Sarabia with IPR News. Forecasters say more severe weather is possible for Iowa, especially between 3 this afternoon and 11 tonight, with the highest risk in eastern and southern Iowa. National Weather Service meteorologist Jeff Zog says it includes a chance for high winds, hail, heavy rainfall, and potential tornadoes.
12: We're expecting some isolated shower and thunderstorm activity during the day today. However, the better chances for strong to severe storms will be later on this afternoon into this evening, especially across the southeast third of the state. And then it's looking like we'll have an even greater risk of some strong to severe storms overnight tonight across much of the central part of the state.
2: Parts of Iowa have seen significant showers in recent days, increasing the risk for more flooding and flash flooding with today's expected rains. The U.S. Senate is expected to release its version of the Farm Bill at the end of the month. One part that might not make the final version is the Save Our Bacon provision. The language nullifies California's Proposition 12, which sets animal welfare standards for pigs, veal, calves, and egg-laying hens. The Save Our Bacon Act is included in the Farm Bill passed by the House in April. U.S. Senator Chuck Grassley is on the Senate Ag Committee.
13: I think it's going to be put in someplace. It could be in conference. It could be a difficult issue in the Senate. But someplace, we've got to make sure that Congress exercises one of its 18 powers under Article 1 to regulate interstate and foreign commerce.
2: The Senate could strip the provision from the Farm Bill, then reinsert it as an amendment. The Supreme Court upheld Prop 12 on two separate occasions, and several other states have similar animal welfare laws. Again, weather for today. There is a chance for some severe weather later on this afternoon through the evening hours. Otherwise, partly to mostly sunny, breezy, and hot and humid, upper 80s to the low 90s. 84 degrees currently in Muscatine, Mason City, 81. 85 degrees in Oskaloosa. It's IPR News. 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
5: It's Talk of Iowa from IPR News. I'm Charity Nebbe. This hour, we'll meet two men who are building community in unique ways. Later in the hour, I'll talk with Muscatine native Chris Ward, who made a documentary out of an adventure he took with friends down the Cedar River. The film explores the challenges of fatherhood and shows the power of deep friendship. It's called The Journeying. But first, Frederick Newell is the founder of Dream City, an Iowa City nonprofit dedicated to equity, collective care, and lived experience. It's a nonprofit that has grown to serve the community in many ways in recent years, but it started with the idea that boys and men needed a place to connect with and learn from each other. When Newell left Chicago for the University of Iowa back in 2006, he brought with him high aspirations for the future, and his six-month-old son. A challenging way to begin a college career, but it's the challenge that shaped him and has given him the strength and wisdom to help so many others. Frederick Newell is the founder and executive director of Dream City. He also works for the Iowa City School District and is the pastor of Purpose Place, and he is a father of eight. He is with me now. Hello, Fred.
14: Good morning, and thank you for having me.
5: Well, it's wonderful to have you here. And I do want to start with 2006. Take us back in time. The decision to come to the University of Iowa, to leave Chicago, to bring your son with you, what was going through your mind? I mean, that was just an incredibly challenging thing to do. What felt so important about it?
14: I can't believe that was 20 years ago. Before what I remember, being a kid from Chicago, I really wanted to make a difference in my community, but I also had a child, 17 years old. So coming to Iowa was more of a culture shock, but it was also, I tell people, it changed my life forever, to where 20 years later, I'm still here. I'm making an impact, not just within our community, but even back home. Lots of people follow the work that I do and are mimicking some of the work I do. And I credit that to my education at the University of Iowa.
5: When you came to the University of Iowa, what did you think you were going to do?
14: I thought I was going to be a nurse until one of my classes where I saw blood being drawn, and I was just like, man, I don't think this is going to be for me. And my grandmother was a nurse, a retired nurse, and I had to just tell her, hey, Granny, you're going to be disappointed. I don't think this path is for me. I don't know what path I'm going to take, but I'm going to take some intro classes around psychology, social work, and business, and I'm going to choose one of those paths because nursing, it just wasn't it for
5: me. Right. If you were going to faint, it wasn't a good idea, right? So you are here, you're studying, you don't necessarily know what direction you want to go. You're parenting a baby. And then you got some bad news from home. This was the beginning of your sophomore year.
14: Yes.
5: Can you tell me about it?
14: So my sophomore year, I thought about leaving Iowa to be closer to home. My little brother, who I'm super close with, had shared with our family that he was diagnosed with AIDS. And he was only 17. I was 19. And at that particular time, you know, that particular word was scary.
5: Yeah.
14: He started to have a mental health crisis to where he was in and out of the hospital. So on weekends, my son and I would travel by bus to kind of go help support my parents with him. And at that point I said, hey, you know, I'd just rather go home, try to find a school closer. And, I had, got all of my teachers to sign drop slips besides one. And, I remember it like it was yesterday. I was in introduction to social work with Professor Sarah Sanders. And, as the class ended, my son was with me and, I'm walking towards her. She's walking towards me. And as I'm getting ready to pull out this drop slip, she says, I wanted to talk to you about something. And I said, I wanted to talk to you about something. And I said, you can go first. And that moment, she like literally poured into my life, talked about how she was watching me with my son, how she thought that I would make a great social worker. And as she continued to pour in me, I kind of slipped that slip back in my pocket. And I tell people the rest is history. I applied to the School of Social Work that same semester, got into the School of Social Work, and my life has never been the same. And my grandmother's proud because though I'm not doing nursing, I'm still in a profession that allows you to help people in a different way.
5: So tell me what she saw in you, and I think your other professors were seeing this in you as well. What did Sarah Sanders tell you that she saw?
14: I mean, just from my initial kind of writing, she thought that, number one, to see a young man bringing his son to class, one, showed that I was kind of different from some of my peers. She thought that the impact that I was making just in the small groups and the work that we were doing, that I'll become great at something, right? And she thought because her field was in social work that I could make a difference. I was really passionate about young people even then at 19. And yeah, I just leaned into that. My next 2 years at Iowa, started off doing some work for the Department of Human Service, was still connected to her, and was telling her about some young man that kind of was always kind of poking me to work with them, and started a boys group, started a fathers group. We wasn't an organization at that point. I was just doing it as myself. Then she started talking about frameworks, creating an institution or a nonprofit, and we made it happen.
5: Wow. And your son, he's now 20 years old.
14: 20.
5: Tell me about him.
14: Man, I tell people, and I don't want to get choked up, but that's my best friend. That's my ride or die. Probably one of the most humble and amazing kids. And I'm not saying that because he's my kid. But even as a 20-year-old, or at that time he was 19, he got hired by the Iowa City Fire Department. And I think a lot of that was due to his character, due to his leadership, due to the impact that he had already started making within our community. That oftentimes, I mean, you see him, you see me, so the people ask him, are you Fred's child? But one of the things I'm proud of now is I get to say that I'm Amir's dad, right? He's paving the way for his siblings, and you know, he's out there changing the world in a different way.
5: For so many people who become parents at a vulnerable time in their lives, it can be a setback to their aspirations and what they want to do with their lives. You took on these challenges head on, but it also sounds like it really was being a father and being an active and engaged father 24/7. That's what set you up for the success that you're seeing today.
14: Absolutely. I mean, even talking about just parent or being a father in general, one thing I had to learn with my oldest son, and now I'm dealing with it with my babies, is the difference between ownership and stewardship. People think of the same thing sometimes because they're both is around care, responsibility.
5: Right.
14: But in ownership, you want to control what people do, right? But I've had to learn with my oldest and my youngest that I'm a steward. Like, I need to steward things. They're going to make their own decisions. I can't control what they do. But as a father, I want to instill in them all the necessary things for them to have success. And I've found peace with knowing it's up to them to go do what they want to do. And the oldest has paved the way for the others to take what I say or not take what I say, and create a path that allows for them to become their best selves. And I'm saying it with all of my older children right now.
5: Black men in America face a lot of challenges.
14: Absolutely.
5: So many challenges and a lot of stereotypes and prejudice. Black fathers in particular deal with this all the time. And that first group that you got together in 2006, was it the idea that these were young men who could really chart their own course and embrace and really find themselves and become the kinds of men and eventually fathers that you wanted to see them become?
14: Absolutely. I mean, I saw myself in them, right? I had a satellite office at Neighborhood Centers of Johnson County, which is a youth-focused organization for the most part. But my work was with parents. So there was, I would say, about 8 young men who I knew by name. I knew what school they went to. I actually visit them at their school. And I just always seen myself in them. And one of the things I knew that at that particular time, Iowa City wasn't as diverse as it is today. And for me, I wanted them to have a safe space. as well as systems that would allow for them not to fall into some of the traps that I've seen so many black boys fall into. So for me, when I started that group, and this was more like 2011, so I had already graduated from Iowa, I wanted to really just be a resource center, or just a resource to organizations that worked with young people. But I ran into a lot. You're so young. What do you know? And it was just like, all right, well, I feel like.
5: But you were living it. You were already a role model.
14: Right. I was taking my own lived experiences, wanting to help others who may not knew what it was like to be a black boy, what it was like to be a young father. And in 2012, I just said, you know what? I'm going to start my own organization. I'm going to really focus on ensuring that boys of color, because actually I started with more Hispanic boys than black boys. So I would say I was working with black and brown boys. And the hope that they started to have, the way in which their parents was talking about how they were maturing, the way in which teachers and principals were reaching out to me about ways that they can support me and the work with them, it was life-changing.
5: Well, we're going to talk about what Dream City has become in just a few minutes. We're going to take a short break. Frederick Newell is the founder and executive director of Dream City. He also works for the Iowa City School District and is pastor of Purpose Place and a father of eight. More in a moment. This is Talk of Iowa.
2: It's Talk of Iowa with Charity Nebbe on IPR News. Hi, I'm Tony Sarabia. Coming up on the next Fresh Air, actor Josh O'Connor. You might remember him playing a young Prince Charles in The Crown, for which he won an Emmy. Now he's the lead in Steven Spielberg's new film, Disclosure Day. He'll talk about his approach in the film and Spielberg's decades-long exploration of the idea that aliens are among us. That's at 11 o'clock, and it's Wednesday. That means Politics Day on River to River with Ben Kiefer and his guests. And as always, your questions and comments are welcome. That's during the noon hour. Some temperatures right now, 75 degrees in Sheldon. Council Bluffs, partly sunny, 77. Lamoni, light rain, 74 degrees. Here in Des Moines, 72. 81 in Mason City. Iowa City, 84 degrees. It's 1020.
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5: It's Talk of Iowa from IPR News. I'm Charity Nebbe. Coming up in 20 minutes, I'll talk with Muscatine native Chris Ward. He recently made a documentary out of an adventure he took with friends on paddleboards down the Cedar River. The film explores the challenges of fatherhood and shows the power of deep friendship. It's called The Journeying. With me right now is Frederick Newell. He is the founder and executive director of Dream City, an Iowa City nonprofit dedicated to equity, collective care, and lived experience. He also works for the Iowa City School District and is the pastor of Purpose Place. He is also a father of eight. And Fred, we just got sort of to your Dream City origin story in 2011 or 2012 when you really started a group for young men to connect with each other, to connect with you, to really look at that transition to manhood and in a positive way. Where did the idea for Dream City come in all of that?
14: Yeah, the idea, I tell people Dr. King, though, by the time I was born, he was already gone from the earth.
9: Yeah.
14: As I learned so much about his dreams for the world, I tell people those dreams are still alive through my dreams. And as much as I thought that the world would be in a better place, it's not there. So when I thought about a name for the organization that we were building, I think about dreams all the time, and everybody have dreams at some point or aspirations to become. And I've learned just through Dream City pastoring. And I know we talk about that, you know, I'm the founder and I'm at the school district and I'm a dad of eight. But I also have one of the most amazing wives, Tiana, in the world. And just even the way in which she dreams and have aspirations, it made sense for me to keep the name Dream. Because we've all are dreaming still for the world to be a better place. For me, Dream City is a place not just for youth, because that's what people normally think of. They think automatically think, oh, that's a youth center. But we learned early in 2012, 2013, that to really impact the life of a young person, you have to impact more than just them, right? You have to impact their families. And then oftentimes we were learning that economic opportunities were limited. So we needed to expose them and their families to what opportunities might be out there for them. So then Dream City just was this place where we were focusing on young people. We were focused on fathers. We were focused on families. We were focusing on performing arts through a partnership I had with a lady named Nakisha Jenkins. And from there, just Dream City just continued to grow into all the things that we're doing today that I would have never thought 20 years ago, this is where we would be.
9: And it started in just a house, right?
14: A house, 1929 Lakeside. And there are so many memories we still have. And that particular person, her name was Kenya Badgett, who was one of our founding board members, who believed so much in just my vision for life that she was going to be moving to Charlotte, North Carolina. And we didn't have a place or a space. We were kind of just going from place to place. And she said, hey, I'm leaving and I want to contribute to the work that you're doing. I'm going to take care of the mortgage, light, gas, internet, left furniture for us to have, TVs, games, and we created a youth center until the city told us, hey, this isn't zoned for that, and we'll let you kind of figure out where you're going next. And then we found a partnership with the local church, and they moved us into their space. We outgrew that space in 9 months, and then that church found a bigger space, really with us in mind. And in 2014, we moved into our current building as tenants. And then in 2023, we purchased that building, which I'm just stoked about still to this day.
9: Yeah, and has done a massive renovation. When people walk into Dream City today, what do you want them to experience? What's the vibe?
14: Family, safe space, fun. A place of learning, connection, opportunities. And just shout out to the city of Iowa City for giving us a $3 million grant to acquire and to renovate that space. So if you was in that space in our early years, you wouldn't even know that it's the same building, right? We completely gutted that building out. Now we have multiple classrooms. We have co-working space. We have office space. We have a micro retail space, which is currently a barbershop, which is one of my favorite places in the building. We have an auditorium where we have hosted concerts, weddings, conferences, hosted our own conference called Empower Her and Empower Him that had 250 plus girls. Empower Him had over 170 plus boys. We also have a state-of-the-art commercial kitchen, and we got some green space that we are cooking up some plans for future plans to continue to expand that space for all the amazing things happening there.
9: The city of Iowa City obviously recognized the
16: value in what you have been doing for everyone in Iowa City. I'm curious, you know, you came here from Chicago. A lot of families have come to Iowa City from Chicago. And while Iowa City has become a really diverse community, there are some people who do not welcome families from Chicago. It's kind of a dog whistle, honestly. And I've heard people who have employed it and said, oh, you know, these are problems in our schools are because of these families from Chicago or these people from Chicago. Has that been a challenge that you've needed to overcome?
14: Not necessarily, but I know what you're talking about, right? And if those people were listening, you know, I would just kind of ask them to think about their own selves. I had to learn that many of us go through very similar things in our families, right? And we're not immune to it. But when you create this narrative about people from Chicago, then you don't have a dream city, right? Then you don't have some of the amazing people that's in this community that is driving change in so many different ways, from educators to restaurants to business owners. Currently, Iowa City has a black mayor who's from Chicago, who's very smart, who's very into helping people in the community. So you just got to be careful of how you kind of see people from a place, right? And also, you're looking at a very small percentage of Chicago where people think that we're all the same, but we all don't come from the same thing. And Chicago is a beautiful place, right? With amazing people, amazing food, amazing schools. But it gets this rep because people love to find the most negative thing about anything. And then they kind of continuously create this story. But I started to learn, you know, lots of people would say they from Chicago, but they've been here 20, 30, 40 years, which means most of the children within our school district, they're not from Chicago.
16: Right, they're from Iowa City.
14: They're from Iowa City, born right at the University of Iowa Hospital. So we got to change the narrative that these are our kids. These are our people. These are Iowa Cityans, or Corville, North Liberty, Cedar Rapids, Des Moines, Davenport. A lot of kids were born in this state. So at some point, we got to change that narrative that, one, okay, if you think these things, why do you think them? And then let's really find out if it's true by having real conversations, real opportunities where we can sit at a table and really talk about who we are as people, our dreams as people. And that's why Dream City exists.
16: You even had to go through kind of a mental shift yourself, because you referred to Chicago as home for a long time. Was there a moment of epiphany where you're like, oh, wait, no, this is my home?
14: Yeah, 2022, 2023.
16: Yeah.
14: People would always ask, where you're from? Chicago. Well, you been in Iowa? I'm from Chicago. And I'll forever be from there.
16: But you've been here more than half your life.
14: Yes. I've been here 20 years. I spent 17 years in Chicago. So at this point, I'm Iowa Cityan.
16: Yeah.
14: If they want me, great. If they don't want me, I'm still here.
16: I think a lot of us really want you here.
14: Thank you.
16: Frederick Newell is the founder and executive director of Dream City. And let's talk more about the work that you do at Dream City, because, again, you've been through really this incredible evolution of the work. I mean, it started with building community and building support. That's the foundation.
14: Absolutely.
16: Of what you do. So I know you're running some summer camps right now. Tell me, give me like a week in the life or a month in the life of Dream City, all the different things you have your fingers in.
14: Wow. Okay. I'll do this really fast.
16: Okay.
14: Start with Next Gen Youth Collective. That's our youth program that focuses on kind of some leadership development, workforce readiness. We still have the initial thing that I started in 2012, which is called BAM. It used to be called Brothers Achieving Manhood. Maybe 2 years ago, I felt like people were trying to make boys in general men faster than they needed to be,
16: mm-hmm.
14: right? And if I'm calling a group around manhood for boys,
16: Like, you feel like I was you're making, adding to that
14: yeah,
16: pressure.
14: Like I'm adding yeah. to that narrative. So we changed that to Brothers Achieving Momentum, that we just wanted to help kids achieve momentum to become whatever that they wanted to become. So we got Next Gen. We also have what we call the Impact Builders Program, which is really specifically around supporting entrepreneurs. And we do that through lunch and learns, dinner and learns. We have an accelerator program where we are teaching around this concept around the business model Canva. That's funded by the city of Iowa City. Our goal was to work with about 15 plus people each year. And we've already worked with 125 plus people in this short time frame that we've been doing that particular work. And then the last part of the work that we're currently doing is called the Legacy Builders Network, which is around specifically working with families as well as bringing communities together to really build one community instead of all the various different communities that people are building.
16: You talked about working with Black and brown children mm-hmm. in the beginning. In our nation right now, obviously, again, so many challenges, but challenges also based on socioeconomic levels. And I don't know, it's just a really tough time to grow up yeah. in this country. When you think about connecting with kids today, what are some of the challenges to really find that connection?
14: Yeah. I mean, I'll just go back to that's why Amir is so important for me. I learned in 2023. So we was kind of displaced from the building in 2024 for the renovation. And we were still doing things in 2024 the same way we were doing it in 2014. And Amir was just like, hey, Dad, we're not the same kids that with the kids that you worked with. Right. Mm-hmm. There's a lot of exposure to social media. Lots of kids are spending a lot of time on YouTube. So you have this dynamic where when I started, kids didn't have cell phones. We didn't have tablets. Like kids were outside. They wanted to play. They wanted to go and explore. But now you have kids and their phone and kids on their computer and kids video gaming. And this is a crazy thing. They're not even video gaming. They're watching a video of somebody else's video
16: yep.
14: gaming.
16: I've right? witnessed this myself.
14: So
16: yes.
14: for us, we had to learn that our approach had to change, right? So you asked about like a life or a month and a day of a person at Dream City. Sometimes you're having after school programming. Sometimes you're having, this week we're having a sports camp. Tomorrow we have a lunch and learn at noon directly for entrepreneurs. We've been hosting graduation parties. Every weekend, it seems we got wedding season coming up. So there's tons of weddings booked in our space. We have a partnership with Kirkwood Community College where they're using our classroom spaces from about 8:30 till about 1:30 Monday through Thursday. You have the South District Business District. They have an office space, so they're doing programming out of the space. The South District Neighborhood Association. Our building is home for them, so they're doing their business out of that space.
16: And if people aren't familiar with the South District in Iowa City, I mean, this is an area that has just grown by leaps and bounds in recent years. And a lot of the entrepreneurs who've made businesses in this area got their start with you, right?
14: Well, I'm not going to say with me. So okay. I partner with Angie Jordan, Marlene Mendoza, and Tasha Lard. And they created something during the pandemic called the Diversity Market. And from there, Dream City was the fiscal sponsor. And then we started helping to raise money. And then they became my partners in this work. And I tell people, if you don't know Angie Jordan, she's one of my heroes. And she is a great advocate for that side of town. And Dream City is just a part of all the great advocacy done from some amazing people.
16: Yeah. And if you haven't been on that side of town in a while, you should visit.
14: You got to get there.
16: So you've been doing this work and it has been growing so fast. I'm sure there are times when you're feel like you can barely keep up, but you've also been doing this work long enough that you've seen kids grow up and go out into the world, and not just your own kids,
14: yeah.
16: who I know that you're so incredibly proud of. Can you tell me about a moment that you had recently where you got to see someone really beginning to fulfill their potential and think, I had something to do with that?
14: Yeah, I got tons of those. But I'll just go to what's most recent. When I started Dream City, I was mentoring. This particular time, he was in eighth grade. His name was Gabe Nukuma. And this past December, he graduated and is a doctor at the University of Phoenix Hospitals. And one of the things he gives me credit for all the time is saying, had he not been a part of, he still called it the Dream Center, because that's our founding name. He don't think he would be where he is today.
16: Wow.
14: And he was always, so Dream City, we have this thing where if you get straight A's, we owe you $100. And he started that in eighth grade. So if you think about from eighth grade to his senior year of high school, he never got a B. So he got some thousands of dollars out of Dream City. And then we also were able to support some of his college and just being supportive for him. My wife and I got to visit him when he was doing some work in Minnesota. And yeah, he just graduated. And now if I have any questions about my health,
16: you know who to call.
14: I know who to call.
16: Oh, my gosh. Well, congratulations. And I can't wait to see all that you'll accomplish in the future. Fred, thank you.
14: Thank you so much for having me.
16: Frederick Newell is the founder and executive director of Dream City, an Iowa City-based nonprofit dedicated to equity, collective care, and lived experience. Coming up in just a moment, we will meet Chris Ward. He loves adventures. He's a middle school science teacher and a filmmaker. We'll talk about his documentary, The Journeying. This is Talk of Iowa.
2: 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Well, there are a couple of really good documentaries right now. One is Lorne, which looks at Lorne Michaels, the creator of NBC's Saturday Night Live, and Marty, Life is Short. It's streaming on Netflix. It's the biography of Martin Short. TV critic David B. Nkuli will review those two new documentaries during the 11 o'clock hour. It's part of Fresh Air. On a Wednesday, another hot one in store. 84 degrees right now in Davenport, 82 in Washington, and in the Quad Cities, 85 degrees. We could see some rain, scattered rain throughout the state later on. It's IPR.
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16: It's Talk of Iowa from IPR News. I'm Charity Nebbe. Chris Ward loves adventures. He's a middle school science teacher in Colorado, but he grew up in Muscatine. And his documentary, The Journeying, brings him back to his childhood home.
23: When I was a kid, everything seemed so simple. The days were 1,000 hours long, and everything was an adventure. And I know you can't go back to that time, but I have to do something. And so I'm heading back to my roots, traveling back to my hometown, that destination of destinations, the place of answer that pilgrims and seekers have gone since time immemorial. I'm going back to Iowa.
16: The Journeying is screening at the Interrobang Festival as part of the Des Moines Art Festival.
5: at the Des Moines Public Library. That's from June 26th to the 28th. The film will also be available to watch on YouTube on Father's Day, June 21st. Chris Ward is co-director and co-producer of The Journeying, and the whole thing was really his idea. He is on the line with me now. Hello, Chris.
0: Hey, how are you?
5: Good. Thank you so much for talking with me today. And tell me where the idea for this film came from.
0: Oh, man. I think it kind of came from, I'm entering my 40s now. And I was reflecting back on like the last 10 years of my life. And I'm like, what has helped me grow as like a human being? And I kind of narrowed it down to like three categories: my family, being a dad, like having kids, things like that. Big like multi-day adventures, like going out into the wilderness for multiple days in a row and just being out there. And then also just conversations with friends and people I respect and people I love. And I think those three things meshed together, like, has helped me grow a lot as a human. And I kind of wanted to do a product or a project that like honored those. And then I also just thought it'd be really fun to do a multi-day adventure in Iowa and kind of introduce a couple of my friends who had never even been to the Midwest, just how beautiful Iowa is and what it's all about.
5: So clearly you really enjoy adventures, and this film, I mean, it's fun and the basis is this adventure, but you also have obviously found that there is a vulnerability and connection that comes with an adventure, maybe even an extreme sport, yeah, something like that, that opens you up in a new way. Tell me about that.
0: I honestly think that's what I've been trying to like put my finger on for the last like 15 years is what is it about these big experiences in the outdoors that kind of helps people be more vulnerable and like connect with their humanity. You know, my friend Paul is a writer, and he always talks about the adventure is like a crucible, like you put people into an adventure. And I think what we've found is what comes out of the adventure is always humanity. It's always like people getting in touch with their humanity. So I'm not quite sure. I think there's something that happens when you're in the wilderness and your community becomes really, really small, and the people, it's basically like the connections with the people who you are with in those moments become the most important things on the planet at that. It's a really interesting thing. I'm trying to put my finger on it still.
5: Right. Well, I mean, it's interesting because I think about, you know, in life, when you go through something that's really, really difficult with people, yeah, that bond is so strong. You're kind of creating that. Like, we're going to have fun, but it's going to be really hard. And then the bond will be incredibly deep.
0: Yeah. Well, and I'm proud of our movie, too, because I think, you know, like you said, the premise is this multi-day stand-up paddleboard adventure, and that's kind of how, like, you know, to get people into
5: the
0: movie.
5: Yeah.
0: But really what we're trying to sneak in is the actual message of the movie, which is kind of like how important it is to be vulnerable and comfortable and open with other people about your peaks and valleys in your life. And I think that helps you kind of understand it better.
5: So let's talk about the adventure a little bit more first. Why stand-up paddleboards on the Cedar River? That's kind of a crazy idea.
0: Yeah, I just like stand-up paddleboards. I don't like sitting down. I think that's my problem. So I like the option of being able to stand up. So we kind of realized, well, I was actually the basis of the idea. I was sitting at the Palisades Kepler State Park, mm-hmm, on like a beautiful fall day. It was absolutely wonderful. I had my kids there, my dad, my father-in-law, my wife, and we're just having a picnic. And I realized, I'm like, oh, this is the Cedar River. This goes into Muscatine, my hometown where I'm from. And I realized, oh, you can actually paddle that whole section and you're not going to run across dams or anything like that. You're able to camp out on sandbars. And so I'm like, that would be a really cool multi-day adventure. Like, I was trying to imagine, like, I live in Colorado right now, so you can go do backpacks through Colorado and you can like kind of camp out and spend like, you know, a week in the mountains doing a route. And I was like, how could you do that, like do a reinterpretation of that in Iowa? And once I realized you could do that on that river, you just had to figure out a way to pack all your camping gear on paddle boards. Then we were kind of like, oh, game on. This sounds really, really fun.
16: How did you decide who to invite?
0: That's a good question. I think I'm lucky and I'm blessed with a lot of really good friends who, say yes to my kind of stupid ideas that I come up with. And it's like no questions asked. They're like, yeah, I'll be there. It sounds fun. And so, like I said, I was trying to think of people in my life who had become friends in the last, you know, decade of my life and who were really important to me and I'd learned a lot from. And so I kind of just was throughout the idea. I asked one of my coworkers at the school that I teach at, my fellow science teacher. I asked one of my friends who I've made on these big adventures. And then I asked my cousin, along with the two guys who helped us film it, they had become friends over the last 5 years or so. And neither of them had ever been to Iowa or the Midwest. So I kind of was like, this sounds like a great group of guys to do this with.
16: Nice. Well, I want to play a clip from the film. And yeah. This is you, and it's part conversation, but also part narration. You and Phil Pinty, who this is the guy you describe as your adventure buddy. You met back in 2018 at a stage race in Colorado. And when we first meet Phil, we sort of see him as this bombastic, charismatic guy. But the two of you also share how you've really opened up and helped process the losses you've experienced. Let's listen.
1: I think in this day and age, guys find it very hard to kind of like share their feelings with each other, or they're scared of like what it means to unveil themselves and like just be who they are and not have to like hide anything.
4: Phil lost his wife, when she was 33 years old. She had cancer, passed away.
1: To get news that your wife has stage 4 lung cancer and you have a 4-year-old and a 2-year-old and to be into like fight or flight survival mode, getting through the daily grind was the hardest thing. Seemingly meaningless, simple tasks were the hardest things for me to do.
4: He was a single dad, widower, with 2 young kids. He raised those kids. His kids are amazing. They're sweet. They're funny. Like, I think about Phil and what he's been through, and like, I don't know. I don't know how he did it.
1: I don't think Chris knows like the impact that he's had on my life.
16: Again, that's a moment from the film The Journeying. I'm talking with Chris Ward, co-director and co-producer of the film, and you just heard his voice there a moment ago. Chris, you know, you talk about sort of how these adventures give you opportunities for moments like that. Were you anticipating that would be an element of the film?
0: I think so. When we were envisioning the film, we kind of, have you ever seen the movie City Slickers from like the 90s?
16: Yeah. Yep.
0: I love City Slickers. Weirdly enough, I rewatched it as an adult and I was like, oh my gosh, like City Slickers has basically like affected my life more than I thought, because it wasn't just the big adventure of it all. Like my favorite scenes in that movie is when they're just riding on horses. It's a movie with like Billy Crystal.

0: like visual thing ever. Like, it's not like we're climbing Mount Everest or whatever.
1: No, but you do fall in quite a bit, so I appreciate that.
0: We do, yeah. There's some fall-ins. Paddleboarding was a new experience for some of them, and we definitely show that. But I knew for me, I really wanted to have these conversations. I wanted to talk with my friends about what I had been struggling with in life and kind of see their perspectives on it. And man, like, Phil Pinty, he's one of the strongest guys I've ever met in the fact that he is so vulnerable. Like, he comes across as like this big macho man. In fact, when he runs ultra marathons, he dresses like Macho Man Randy Savage, which is quite hilarious. But you peel away the layers of the onion, and the most macho thing about him is his vulnerability and his willingness to share his struggles. And so we became friends like 2 years after his wife passed away, and he was in the midst of going through the hardest struggle that hopefully he ever has to face. And I had been struggling with a few things in my life, a few losses as well. And we kind of like bonded over those, and bonded over our, it's kind of interesting. Like, you go on an adventure and you're ultimately trying to figure out the world, I guess, which is what life is. You know, we're all trying to figure out the world and, you know, the whatever, quote unquote, the meaning of life and stuff like that. But it's a lot more interesting if you're able to do that with other people, if you're able to try to figure that out and try to go on that journey of understanding life with others, because, you know, we get set in our own single person perspective, and they can bring so much more to your perspective, you know, and they can talk about things you never would have experienced and you never would have thought of. And that's kind of what I've learned from Phil over the years.
1: I think about how we talk about a loneliness epidemic in our culture today, and we read and hear and talk a lot about the fact that men seem to really struggle with finding friendships, with forming friendships, with even understanding the value of those friendships. You are a middle school teacher, so you see kids as they are starting to mature and starting to become who they're going to be. Do you give that a lot of thought, that the value of male friendship?
0: Yeah, I do. I think about my students a whole lot in that sense, because I want them to understand just how incredible they are each individually, and how the fact that we are all different and we do have different perspectives is what makes this world like a really cool, beautiful place. And it is funny, like middle school, I have my own kids now, and I have a middle schooler as well. And when kids are like in elementary school, they're so open about like everything, all their feelings, and you know, right, they're not.
1: And making not a friend for most kids, obviously not all kids, it's easier then. Yeah,
0: totally. And in middle school is kind of the age where they start realizing kind of like that there's a broader society, and they shut down some of those emotional connections, I'd say. And I think it's so important, because once you realize, like, hey, we're all in this together, you know? And once you realize, like, everybody has had hardships in their lives, and you're able to open up and talk about those things, like, it builds community. And I mean, community is one of the most important things to have as like a human being. So, I think I'm really proud that the movie does show that, and I'm a middle-aged man too, and there's definitely times where it is hard to make connections with new people. But I think once you're willing to open up and be vulnerable, it just invites other people to be able to do that as well, and then that just, you know, builds stronger bonds, which is really, really cool.
1: Do you have advice for people who might be listening and have had a hard time connecting with others. And you obviously invest in your friendships, and that's

Hope you're enjoying the conversation on Fresh Air. More to come. I'm Tony Sarabia. Ben Kiefer will be in at noon. It's the Politics Day edition of River to River. And as always, your comments and questions are welcome. That'll start after the top of the hour news. Stay

0: produced and edited by Phyllis Myers, Anne-Marie Baldonado, Lauren Krinzel, Teresa Madden, Monique Nazareth, Thea Challoner, Susan Nyakundi, Anna Bauman, and Nico Gonzalez-Whistler. Our digital media producer is Molly C.V. Nesper. Roberta Sharrock directs the show. With Terry Gross, I'm Tanya Mosley.
1: I'm Tony Sarabia. You know what would be a hoot? Is to have Martin Short's Jiminy Glick character interview Tanya or Terry Gross, or maybe have him sit in for the hosts. That'd be fun. Coming up next, another host, Ben Kiefer, River to River. It's Politics Wednesday.
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6: Iowa's general election campaign is officially underway, and so is the ad war. It's a Politics Day edition of River to River from IPR News. I'm Ben Kiefer. Today, analysis from political scientists Karen Kodrowski of Iowa State University and Wayne Moyer of Grinnell College. Rob Sand names a fifth-generation Western Iowa farmer as his running mate. Attack ads are flying in the governor's and Senate races. Congress just funded ICE and Border Patrol through the end of the Trump presidency. And in the Middle East, an Apache helicopter is down and American strikes on Iran have resumed. Politics Day. Just ahead. First, this news.
7: Live from NPR News, I'm Lakshmi Singh. President Trump's signature seals $70 billion in funding to the Department of Homeland Security for ICE and Border Patrol operations. With a stroke of his pen today, Trump ended a 115-day standoff between Democrats and Republicans over immigration policy, intensified earlier this year when federal agents shot and killed two U.S. citizens in Minneapolis. At the White House today, Trump also took reporters' questions about the latest military strikes against Iran. Trump's threatened more attacks over Iran's refusal to meet U.S. demands for a peace deal and over Monday's downing of an Apache helicopter.
8: We're going to be attacking them, and attacking them very hard.
9: Resuming bombing?
8: We are. Based on the helicopter, I guess we have the right to do that.
7: Iran responded to yesterday's U.S. strikes with retaliatory attacks against U.S. bases in Jordan, Bahrain, and Kuwait. NPR's Frank Ordonez has more.
9: Mona Yacoubian, a former State Department official who now works at the Center for Strategic and International Studies, says Trump was basically in a no-win situation.
10: If the U.S. doesn't respond, that will be portrayed as weakness. If, on the other hand, the U.S. responds as it should, that opens the way for further escalation.
9: It also makes it harder to reach a deal that the president had said earlier this week was potentially 2 or 3 days away. Franco Ordonez, NPR News.
7: War-related rising gas prices pushed inflation up last month to its highest level in 3 years. Government figures showing a 4.2% increase in consumer prices from May 2025 to May of this year. Prices have outpaced wages for several months. Microsoft co-founder Bill Gates is appearing before members of the House Oversight Committee. The billionaire is facing questions behind closed doors about his relationship with the late convicted sex offender Jeffrey Epstein. NPR's Ava Berger has details.
11: Lawmakers have said they are interested in Gates' years-long relationship with Epstein, if Gates knew anything about Epstein's crimes, and who else was in Epstein's orbit. Gates is mentioned hundreds of times in the Department of Justice's Epstein files. An email indicates that Gates traveled on Epstein's private plane, and there are photos of him with Epstein. Gates is one in a litany of connections the disgraced financier made with rich and powerful men. According to the released emails, Gates met with Epstein multiple times after Epstein's 2008 conviction for sex crimes that involved minors. Gates has denied seeing or participating in Epstein's crimes. Survivors of Epstein's abuse say they will continue to fight for justice as the investigation continues. Ava Berger, NPR News.
7: From Washington, this is NPR.
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1: It's 12:04. I'm Tony Sarabia with IPR News. Forecasters say more severe weather is possible for Iowa, especially between 3 this afternoon and 11 tonight, with the highest risk in the eastern and southern parts of the state. National Weather Service meteorologist Jeff Zog says it includes a chance for high winds, hail, heavy rain, and potential tornadoes. He also says because of the significant rain parts of the state has seen in recent days, there's an increased risk for more flooding and flash flooding with today's expected rains.
13: All the storms will be capable of producing some pretty heavy rainfall, so especially if we have storms that linger over a given area for longer than normal or multiple storms, we could see some ponding of water, especially in towns and cities, maybe some lower-end flash flooding. So definitely that's one of the hazards, too.
1: Aside from rain, Iowa is also experiencing very warm and humid weather. And researchers at an environmental nonprofit say the number of days with dangerously humid heat is increasing in the Midwest and the South. As Starvis Public Media's contributor Sarah Fenton reports, that's putting people's health at risk.
14: Analysis from scientists at the advocacy group Climate Central shows the number of days with heat index values above 90 degrees is increasing. The heat index takes humidity into account along with the air temperature. The trend's most pronounced in the south and southeast. Tulsa and St. Louis have around 5 more extreme humid heat days a year compared with 1979. Amarillo, Texas has 22 more days. Caitlin Trudeau is an applied climate scientist with the group. She says when humidity goes up, people can't sweat heat out.
15: And so what it does is it basically just gets trapped inside your body and it leads to all kinds of problems and gets deadly really quickly.
14: High humid heat days are especially dangerous for outdoor laborers, such as farm workers. For Harvest Public Media, I'm Sarah Fenton.
1: About 200 IT workers will lose their jobs as Governor Kim Reynolds moves to outsource state agency IT services. A private company called Cognizant Government Solutions will manage day-to-day IT operations. The governor says those losing their jobs will be offered positions with that company. 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
6: It's your Politics Wednesday edition of River to River from IPR News. I'm Ben Kiefer. Iowa's general election campaign is officially underway. Last week's primary, of course, gave us a number of interesting results, and we now have the beginning of an ad war. We'll talk about that a little bit later with our guests. Wayne Moyer, professor of political science at Grinnell College. Wayne, welcome back to our program.
16: Hello, Ben. Karen Kodrowski with us as well, professor of political science at Iowa State University, also serves as director of the Carrie Chapman Katz Center for Women and Politics, co-director of ISU's Center for Cyclone Civics. Karen, welcome back to you.
17: Hello, Ben. Glad to be here.
16: And we invite our listeners, as always, on Politics Wednesday to join us. Put some questions to our political scholars here. 1-866-780-9100, river to river at iowapublicradio.org. As I said, attack ads are flying in the governor's race, the Senate races. We'll hear some examples of those a little bit later in the program. Also, we'll get Wayne and Karen's read on Rob Sand naming a fifth-generation Western Iowa farmer as his running mate. And we'll also lean on Wayne Moyer's foreign policy expertise to talk about the uptick in attacks on Iran after that Apache helicopter was downed. But first of all, news from this morning. I wanted to get your reactions to that. The monthly government's monthly inflation report landing this morning. The number is striking. Prices up 4.2% over the past year. That is the highest rate in 3 years. Energy costs surging nearly 4% in May alone, accounting for more than 60% of this total price increase. So this is the war coming home to Iowa kitchens, Wayne. We have to assume that, right?
18: Certainly we do. Certainly with the cost of living being a critical issue in the campaign, and certainly with the blockade, essentially, of oil shipments out of Iran continuing, relief is not in sight.
16: Yeah. Karen, inflation at 4.2% and whatever its cause, that kind of number moves elections. We saw that in 2022, 2024. How does this morning's report land politically for Iowa candidates, you think? Does it cut differently in an ag state where energy costs hit farmers, rural households, especially hard?
17: Yes, absolutely. And I think it's important to remember that, you know, farmers, even when they're prosperous and doing well, always have sort of cash flow issues, right? They get a lot of money when they have, you know, sold their crops, but then they have to make that money last through, you know, the growing season, right? So, you know, whatever they might have budgeted as their normal expenses now gets thrown out the window. And I think it's also important for people in urban areas to realize that folks in rural areas just have to drive farther, right? They have to go longer distances to the grocery store, the doctor, to church, wherever they're going. But also there's no alternatives, right? It's not like they can, you know, hop on a city bus, right, and cut their expenses that way. So, and of course, folks in rural areas have on a per capita level lower incomes. So definitely higher gas prices hits them disproportionately hard for a lot of reasons. And this is really bad news for any Republicans who have been tied to the Trump agenda and President Trump's policies.
16: Mm-hmm. Also in national news around the country, rather, we had four more primaries this yesterday in Nevada, North Dakota, South Carolina, and the one that many eyes were on in Maine. Graham Plattner won the Democratic Senate primary decisively, nearly 80% of the vote. Karen, despite the cascade of controversies, the Nazi-linked tattoo he had and had covered up, sexting allegations, reports of toxic behavior toward ex-girlfriends, Plattner's primary support held, it seems, Karen. He now faces incumbent Republican Senator Susan Collins, the only GOP senator representing a state carried by Kamala Harris in 2024. What do you think of this? What does it tell us when Democratic primary voters give a male candidate with that kind of margin, even after allegations of sexting and toxic behavior toward women? Karen, what are your thoughts, as especially considering you had the Carrie Chapman Katz Center for Women in Politics?
17: Right. So it certainly, I think, exposes a certain amount of hypocrisy among Democratic leaders that these, you know, bad behaviors that would have torpedoed torpedoed candidacies in the past. Some of us are old enough to remember, say, Gary Hart, that you know, that are now sort of, you know, glossed over, because the question then becomes who's going to, you know, what party is going to be in control of the Senate? And the there seems to be a rewriting nationally of what intolerable behavior is, and that people who whose bad behavior would have ended their careers earlier now seems to be tolerated. But this has definitely shown that, like, Me Too doesn't have a lot of staying power. But I think also Susan Collins has got to be relieved to some degree, right? Because a lot of people are potentially going to be turned off by Mr. Plattner with his very long list of, you know, damaging information that has come out about him, and that they might find it so distasteful that they will, in fact, vote to retain Senator Collins, in spite of the fact that, you know, she's under a fair amount of attack for her support of President Trump's policies, which are largely unpopular. But she could be seen as the better alternative simply because Mr. Plattner is so badly damaged.
16: Yeah. Wayne, what does Plattner's landslide tell you about how Democratic primary voters in Maine are weighing electability against ideology and against character?
18: Right. I think the probably the basic issue here is the Democrats have got to take that Senate seat if they're going to get a majority in the U.S. Senate. And it's not clear at this stage of the game that they can come up with another candidate who has a chance of beating Susan Collins. And Plattner built up very strong support, grassroots support, earlier in the campaign. And I think the question is, there's not much chance of getting the seat, but does anybody have a better chance than Plattner has? And I think the Democratic primary voters have concluded that Plattner is their best chance of taking the seat, even with all of the baggage that we have against him.
16: Yeah. And Wayne, what about the point made by Karen that, you know, is this resetting in your mind what is tolerated for acceptable behavior in our candidates? Are we in a new era where those things are separated? And we used to, you know, talk a lot on this program about, you know, both parties saying character counts, character counts. And we know many examples of lesser things happening here. Your thoughts there? Is there a reset?
18: I hope not. We'll have to see what happens in the election in November. We'll see what happens in terms of Plattner's behavior overall. But clearly the competition, the very close competition between the Democratic and the Republican Party, means that victory seems to be all important, and more important than character, I'm afraid.
16: Okay. Join us with your questions for Wayne Moyer of Grinnell College, Karen Kodrowski of Iowa State University, 1-866-780-9100. Let's dive into our state politics before we take a break. We'll continue, of course, after the break with the June 2nd primary behind them. Iowa's governor race is now fully in general election mode. Iowa Auditor Rob Sand named Crawford County Supervisor Dave Mulbauer as his lieutenant governor running mate. Mulbauer, a fifth-generation farmer from western Iowa, currently in his second term as Crawford County Supervisor. It really comes from a family political legacy. Father serving in the Iowa House, grandfather serving the legislature for nearly a decade. He briefly ran for the U.S. Senate against Chuck Grassley in 2022 before withdrawing from that primary. And then we also have, before the Mulbauer announcement, Kentucky Governor Andy Beshear, president of the Democratic Governors Association, rallying a crowd, some 500 people in Des Moines, arguing that his two gubernatorial wins in the state that backed Trump by 30 points proves Democrats can win in red states. And Sand has framed his candidacy as a postpartisan candidacy, calling, but Republicans say, well, Beshear was there. That's evidence of Sand's true Democratic alignment. Karen, before the break, what does Rob Sand's choice of Moe Bauer tell us about the campaign's strategic thinking going into this general election phase?
17: Yeah, well, I think it, Rob Sand has been one of many Iowa Democrats that's been making the point that the party needs to be reaching out to rural voters more. And of course, with, you know, 36% of the population of Iowa living in rural areas, that's a significant chunk of the, you know, future voters. And he is trying to counter his opponent, Mr. Lane's claim that he is an Iowa farmer. Right. So by choosing an Iowa farmer who's also, like Sand, a moderate Democrat, as is Beshear, that he's, you know, that they're making a very conscious effort to reach into the what has become now a solid constituency for Republicans. And then it also gives his campaign more credibility when they speak about issues that are currently important to farmers, especially issues related to tariffs and, of course, high oil prices for gasoline and diesel, that those are, you know, that they have more credibility to speak authoritatively on issues that are important for rural Iowans.
16: Okay, Iowa hasn't elected a Democratic governor in more than two decades. We'll talk more about this open seat race for Iowa governor. Cook Political Report rates the race as a toss-up. How do you weigh this race? 1-866-780-9100. Back with Wayne Moyer and Karen Kodrowski. Politics Day.
1: Politics Day with your River to River host, Ben Kiefer. I'm Tony Sarabia. How are you? Are you getting set to retire in the next few years and looking forward to kicking back and collecting Social Security? Well, there might not be any. If Congress doesn't act before 2032, the fund could run out. Nothing changes in the next 6 years. We're going to take a look at Social Security's uncertain future. We're going to hear from a former Social Security commissioner about what will happen if Congress doesn't act before then. That's part of Here and Now, which starts at 1 o'clock. We'll also take a closer look at inflation topping 4%. That and more between 1 and 3 o'clock. Here on IPR News. Council Bluffs, 84 degrees.
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16: So good to have you on board on this Politics Wednesday edition of River to River from IPR News. I'm Ben Kiefer. Today with our political scientists providing analysis, Karen Kodrowski of Iowa State University, Wayne Moyer of Grinnell College. If you'd like to join us, 1-866-780-9100 or email rivertoriver@iowapublicradio.org. Currently talking about the Iowa governor's race now that the June 2nd primary is behind us. We are now fully in general election mode. Iowa Auditor Rob Sand naming the Crawford County Supervisor Dave Mulbauer as his lieutenant governor running mate. Sand's Republican opponent, Zach Lane, Political newcomers worked for the Koch-affiliated Americans for Prosperity, previously lived in Kansas, registered to vote in Iowa in 2024. He has not named a running mate. The Cook Political Report rating this race as a toss-up. Let's get into the ad wars here and have Karen and you, Wayne, weigh in on these ads. Here's Rob Sand released an ad last week going after his opponent, Zach Lane's residency. Let's listen.
0: An economy near the bottom, but number one in rising cancer rates. Turning Iowa around will be a full-time job, but Zach Lane isn't even a full-time Iowan. Lane lives, voted, and hit it rich in Kansas as a political insider, working for billionaires and special interests, commuting to Iowa on his private plane. Lane says if elected, he'd be in Iowa as much as humanly possible. But you can't be a full-time governor if you're a part-time Iowan.
16: While his residency is in question, Republican nominee for Governor Zach Lane is a sixth-generation Iowan. Here he is talking about his background on election night.
2: My other great-great-grandfather, Friedrich Lane, who our youngest son is named after, left Hamburg, Germany at age 14, and he traveled in the stowage of the SS Wyland and made his way to Belle Plaine, Iowa, where he met my great-great-grandmother. Together, they built the homestead that remained in our family for 105 years until we lost it in 2005 when my great-grandmother passed. Ours is a long Iowa story, and it's precious to me. Every generation of my family has worked to build Iowa, has loved Iowa, and has fought for Iowa.
16: Okay, Karen, what do you make of these ads, the attack by Sand and Lane emphasizing his deep Iowa roots going back many generations?
17: Well, I think it's pretty clear that when the when the revelations came about the plane trips that Mr. Lane was taking to Kansas, that was going to be a pretty powerful attack message. And Sand has been, you know, really repeating this charge that, you know, that Mr. Lane doesn't really live in Iowa a lot in his speeches on the campaign trail and, of course, and now in the ad war. And so Mr. Lane is trying to counter that by talking about his personal story in terms of his family's deep roots, and that he, you know, then can claim some authority as being an Iowan, right? But that does ignore the fact that he does spend a great deal of time in Kansas. He did live in Kansas. He did live in Montana, and he lived in other places as well. And while the term carpetbagger hasn't been used and certainly wouldn't have the same negative connotation that it might have in the Deep South, the idea that people have a connection to the community in which they are running for public office is a very powerful one in the American political tradition. And if that is undermined, where someone seems to be really an opportunist and are sort of shopping for opportunities to run for office in where they think they might be viable, it leaves a bad taste in people's mouths. It feels like they're not really dedicated to the communities that they are representing, nor do they really understand the political culture and people's values and concerns.
16: Let's go to our phones, 1-866-780-9100. Eric calling from Dallas Center. Hi, Eric. What's on your mind? You're interested in this race, I think.
4: Yeah, I have to ask the question to your screener. Who do you think that the Koch brothers are going to pick for the running mate for Lane? And will that person have to be a resident of Iowa, or could they also be, like, say, somebody, you know, Kansas or Wisconsin or Nebraska? That's what I want.
16: Okay,
4: to know.
16: I hear the sarcasm there that you're saying the Koch brothers are going to pick it. Wayne, to you, of course, Zach Lane will pick his running mate. What do you think of that choice? We're waiting to hear who Zach Lane will choose. Do you have any thoughts about what would be a good counter move there to strengthen his ticket?
18: Well, there are a couple of things that come immediately to mind. One is that Lane was not Trump's choice to be the gubernatorial nomination. And I think the one area in the country, if I'm correct, where Trump endorsement didn't lead to victory. And so I guess the question then is, will Lane pick somebody who is close to the MAGA movement? But I don't have a really good idea who he's likely to pick.
16: Karen, your thoughts there?
17: Yeah, I couldn't come up with any names off the top of my head, but he is definitely going to want to pick somebody who can counter what are perceived as his own weaknesses, right? So, you know, somebody who has close ties to the Iowa Republican establishment with a well-known name, possibly has served in the state legislature, held other local or statewide office, and somebody who would have sort of expertise in policy issues that he's not promoting. So he's framing himself as though, you know, he is a farmer and an educator. So perhaps someone who comes from, you know, professional practice, for example, or manufacturing background as a way to kind of balance what might be perceived as Mr. Lane's weaknesses.
16: Before we move on, Karen, your thoughts on this. I mentioned Annie Beshear, the Kentucky governor, winning twice in Kentucky, a state that President Trump carried by 30 points. Iowa's largest Trump margin has been, I think, 13 points. Does the, I guess we'll just say, the Beshear model actually translate? He was here in the state. And if so, what does it require to work for the Democrats, a Beshear-like model?
17: Sure. Yeah, it can, I think. But there has to be sort of the appropriate alignment of a whole lot of variables. For one thing, you need to have a moderate candidate and a candidate who has a track record of, you know, not just being a moderate, but also of, you know, being able to tap into sort of ordinary Iowans. Values and concerns and things like that. So it helps to have name recognition. It helps to have that kind of political experience, and that certainly to have a moderate record on a variety of issues will all help. And then, you know, it's clear that right now, you know, Governor Reynolds is not terribly popular. She is, you know, stepping away from the governor's office, you know, and so she does not necessarily have long coattails for a successor. And the fact that Mr. Lane, I think, can so easily be painted as something of an outsider to Iowa politics means that even when she endorses him, which I expect that she will, it may not carry a lot of weight going into the general election. So, you know, I think the Cook Political Report has it right. This is a race that is a toss-up because there is the right Democratic candidate who is running and has secured the nomination, a moderate with significant name recognition and an ability to sort of speak plainly, you know, as sort of a regular person and a regular Iowan.
16: Mm-hmm. Janie is listening in Waukee. Welcome to the program. You have a question.
5: Yeah, thank you. Just curious as to your guest's thoughts on why is it, going back to a comment you made earlier, why is it that rural voters are so staunchly Republican? If you look at it from an economic perspective, it seems they would not be, so maybe it's more social issues that drive that vote to the Republican side. I'm just curious on your guest's thoughts on that.
16: Wayne, you want to tackle that one?
18: Well, a couple of things there. I think part of the problem is that the farmers have not done particularly well under Trump. You had China not buying soybeans. You've got inflation. The prices of farm inputs are up. Cost of living in general is up. And I think the Republicans have not delivered on improving the life of rural people to any great degree.
16: Yeah, but I think that the listener wants to know, Wayne, what are your thoughts on why from what we can tell, conservative voters in rural Iowa remain staunchly conservative and backers by and large of Trump?
17: Can I jump in?
18: Yeah,
16: Karen, please.
17: Wayne, go ahead.
18: Why they've why they would have backed Trump is that he offered all sorts of very nice things. And there, I think there were general fears of immigration and other things that and Trump would really improve the lives of rural people.
16: Karen.
17: Yeah, there's a great book that came out about a year and a half ago called The Rural Voter by two political scientists, last names Jacobs and O'Shea, that really looked at this question. And what they found is that, you know, prior to 1980, rural voters did not really vote differently than did urban or suburban voters. So there was really kind of the same, you know, distribution of Democrats and Republicans, liberals, progressives, conservatives, you know, nationwide. But something happened with Ronald Reagan. And that was really that, that at the time where we begin to see that there's a realignment among rural voters and they become solidly Republican. And part of Ronald Reagan's appeal to rural voters in particular was his call to patriotism, right? And to, you know, think about sort of classic American values and things like that. And then on top of that, you begin to also see that there's a lot of changes to rural America, you know, population loss in government services and so forth. And so all of the Republicans who are really kind of willing to, you know, speak in nostalgic terms like make America great again, or, you know, bring back, you know, prosperity or what have you, really resonated, I think, with rural voters. And then the Democratic Party, for its part, looked at the demographics and said, we don't need rural voters. If we can get suburban voters as well as our urban core, it's fine. And then that led to sort of depicting rural voters as stupid, or rubes, you know, backward, you name it. And that, of course, is not going to be a good strategy if people are looking down at rural America when they're paying attention. So if they're ignoring them or trivializing them or making fun of them, both of those are really bad ideas. So that just then further solidified the Republican appeal in rural America.
16: Okay, let's open the door a little wider to include the U.S. Senate race in our analysis as the lines of attack solidify there. We have Josh Turek, 47-year-old Democratic state representative from Council Bluffs, winning the primary last week, defeating state senators Zach Walls in a hard-fought two-candidate race. He now faces Republican Ashley Hinson, currently represents Iowa's 2nd Congressional District. Hinson has the backing from President Trump, Senate Majority Leader Thune, also the current occupant of the U.S. Senate seat here, Joni Ernst. The Cook Political Report just moved the Iowa Senate race from likely Republican to leans Republican. That happened the day after the primary. Let's listen to some ads here. The Senate Leadership Fund, a Republican-aligned super PAC, released an attack ad against the Democrat, Josh Turek, critiquing his votes at the statehouse. Let's listen.
8: America's favorite liberal.
9: Josh Turek.
10: Josh Turek.
9: Josh, great to have you with us.
8: Turek voted to allow men in girls' bathrooms and locker rooms at Iowa schools, to allow DEI to be a requirement for a college degree. He even voted multiple times to allow taxpayer dollars to be used for DEI positions at Iowa public universities.
23: Oh my effing God.
8: Yet Josh Turek opposed school choice, even opposed the working families' tax cuts that cut taxes for over 1 million working Iowa families and farmers.
16: Juxtapose that with what the Democratic Senatorial Campaign Committee launched as an ad last week that accuses the Republican Senate nominee, Ashley Hinson, of only looking out for her own interests. Let's listen.
24: Costs are sky high, but Hinson voted for tax cuts for the wealthiest 1%. And her net worth? It's increased up to $7 million since she first ran for Congress. While she's getting richer, Hinson voted to put healthcare access for hundreds of thousands of Iowans at risk. And for Medicaid cuts that have already helped to close down healthcare clinics and put more at risk. She voted to block a bill that could have provided billions in funding for veterans' healthcare and against capping prescription drug costs. And she supports a complete abortion ban with no exceptions.
16: Okay, Karen, Democrats hitting Hinson on Medicaid cuts, her personal wealth. Republicans are calling Turek a San Francisco liberal. In your research on messaging and women candidates, how does an incumbent female candidate navigate being cast, I guess in this case, as an elitist?
17: Oh boy. And both of those ads have, I think, a great deal of exaggeration going on, which, you know, I hope we can get into in a minute. I mean, women really have to sort of navigate a double bind when it comes to their presentation of self, right? They need to be perceived as being leaders and independent and tough enough, but at the same time, they can't be too tough or lean, you know, to, you know, be seen as, you know, sort of a puppet, right? So they have to be both feminine and strong, and these can be kind of a difficult thing for them to navigate. So clearly here the Democrats are trying to paint Ashley Hinson as somebody who is just blatantly self-interested and selfish and, you know, a bit of a Trump acolyte, right, rather than, you know, somebody who is really sort of exercising independent leadership and, you know, trying to capitalize on it that way. And I think we're going to hear similar kinds of ads in other races, especially against Miller Meeks in terms of her support for the one big, beautiful bill and other Trump policies, too.
16: Okay, we have to take a short break, and we'll be back with more analysis from Karen Kodrowski of Iowa State University, Wayne Moyer of Grinnell College. And when we come back, we'll talk more about this open U.S. Senate race now that we're in general election campaign mode. And we'll go to some emails, some other input from our listeners. You can join us, 1-866-780-9100, River to River at iowapublicradio.org. Also toward the end of the hour, Wayne Moyer will weigh in on the latest developments in the Middle East. Of course, they're affecting us here in the Middle West as well. Back into a moment.
1: That's Ben Kiefer. I'm Tony Sarabia. Thanks for hanging out on this Wednesday, June 10th. Coming up at 1 o'clock, it's Here and Now. We're going to get a World Cup preview, some more on the primary election results from parts of the country. We're going to take a look at a farmer school in Michigan. We're also going to hear from two generations of Cuban Americans. One of them left Cuba with his family as a child. The other one is the son of that person who left as a child with their family. That's Here and Now, 1 o'clock, 3 o'clock. It's the BBC News Hour. We've got sunshine in Denison, 82 degrees. Creston, partly sunny, 81. Grinnell, partly sunny, 75 degrees. 73 degrees in Iowa Falls and 87 in the Quad Cities. It's IPR.
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16: Back with more of River to River from IPR News. I'm Ben Kiefer on this Politics Wednesday with Wayne Moyer and Karen Kodrowski. And you, if you'd like to join us, 1-866-780-9100, River to River at iowapublicradio.org. Let's jump right to our phones. Suzanne is calling from Grinnell, I believe. Suzanne, welcome to the program. What's on your mind?
6: Oh, hi. Thanks. I really like Karen's take about, well, I'm a farmer and I, you know, obviously live in a rural area. I happen to vote Democratic, but I really echo what she said about how there's a great sensitivity to feeling like you are treated like you're less than and that you're stupid and rural and dumb. But I also wanted to say that I think that the last 20, 30 years of right-wing talk radio has very much shaped the identity of who you are as a farmer or a rural person. And it's voting Democrat is sacrificing your identity. It's making you other, and you are these horrible things, and so you can't bear to be that, so you can't stand to vote that.
16: Mm. Interesting analysis from Suzanne and Grinnell. What do you think about that? She mentioned you, Karen.
17: Yeah, no, I think she's straight on. That's an excellent point, Suzanne. Thank you.
16: Mm-hmm. Let's talk about Josh Turek, Wayne, to you on his unusual, unique biography. Disabled, spina bifida at birth, a Paralympian multiple times, first permanently disabled Iowa legislator. Wayne, I wonder if you can speak to whether a personal narrative can move voters in this type of Senate race that's going to be dominated by national messaging and outside money. We had the mention of the Cook Political Report moving that Iowa Senate race from likely Republican to leans Republican the day after the primary. What do you think, how much will his background there, in addition to his policies and the fact that he comes from Western Iowa, play a role here in giving the Democrats a chance to win the Senate seat?
18: I think it can, in a very close race, I think it can make a significant difference. Hinson has to carry all the baggage of the Trump administration, and facing an opponent who has a lot of very positive things to say about himself and about what he hopes to do and be able to do, that I think the personality factor could make a difference. And it does help that he comes from Western Iowa. And he's overcome a lot of personal difficulties. So I think it could make a difference.
16: Mm-hmm. Let's get to some emails. TJ in Coralville writing back to our governor's discussion. I've been a fan of Sand, TJ writes, for several years and was excited by his campaign announcement. As time has gone on, I've become less of a fan, as he doesn't lean as far left as I'd like to. But I do recognize and appreciate that his moderate stances are what it's going to take to get the support he'll need from Republicans. TJ in Coralville, thanks for that comment. And Roger writing us, early on, we talked about Graham Plattner and his winning the Maine primary. Roger writes, your discussion about Graham Plattner ignores the fact that Plattner regrets his behavior, unlike Donald Trump and most other Republican offenders, writes Roger. Does Plattner's regret make a difference? Karen, you had a lot to say about Plattner. What about that point made by Roger?
17: Wow, that's a really interesting point. I think that as more and more has come out about Plattner, his regret does seem to be disingenuous, right? And I'm, sitting here trying to think about, other people who have expressed regret. I guess the one that hops into my mind most quickly is Andrew Cuomo, who, in spite of the fact that he went on an apology tour, he still was drummed out of the governor's office in New York. So I do think that there has been, a shift in how we think of, personal foibles, these issues of character, that they are less important than what they used to be, and that what's really becoming much more important is how are they going to vote. And I think that another aspect of Plattner's character that's sort of coming out with, with all of these allegations, is that he just might be very, very unreliable, and that he might not be the reliable Democratic vote that the, Democratic leadership is hoping that they will have. you know, and the last person that sort of generated a lot of excitement as sort of appealing to the every man and every woman and, you know, being an ordinary person and so forth, you know, sort of a new type of Democrat was John Fetterman, who has ended up being really, you know, sort of unhappy in the Senate and not a reliable vote for the, you know, Democratic caucus. So I think the Democrats are running a risk with Plattner for many, many reasons.
16: Wayne, I'd like to get your take on this before we move on to your thoughts on the Middle East. You as a former U.S. Navy submarine officer, you know, a few decades ago, but also because Graham Plattner is a veteran of both the Afghanistan and Iraq wars here and has been diagnosed with PTSD. Do you share Karen's analysis of Graham Plattner and how that may be received in the general election?
18: I'm not sure how the military experience is going to play into this one at all. My own sense is that the things that Karen is talking about are likely to be more important than the military experience that Plattner has. So I certainly don't think that the military experience is going to be a net positive for him.
16: Okay, let's move on to the Middle East. Heavily connected with us in the Middle East, in the Middle West, with the gas prices, also fertilizer. A large quantity of fertilizer has to move through the Strait of Hormuz. The U.S. military says an Army Apache helicopter went down on Monday near the Strait of Hormuz. President Trump says Iran was responsible. Details, we don't really know. There's an investigation. We do know, thankfully, both pilots rescued safely. Now we have the U.S. striking back here. Wayne, I don't know how much you've been keeping up on this with your studying international relations background. We had a ceasefire extended indefinitely in April. It's been violated repeatedly by both sides. Now we've got, I don't know if we have a deal or is it simply a low-grade war that's going on?
18: I think what we have going on in Iran right at the moment is a stalemate where neither side can get what it wants and both sides think that it has, they have an advantage over time. What the U.S. wants to do is get Iran to concede as much as it possibly can in terms of its nuclear program, get rid of the enriched uranium that it has, promise not to enrich in the future, and get a better deal than Obama was able to get. And Iran is not wanting to do that. And, of course, what Iran is hoping to do is the overall stalemate over the Straits of Hormuz over time will create political problems for the U.S. president and will cause the U.S. to make concessions to Iran, not push Iran's nuclear program, but also give sanctions release and free up money that has been impounded, Iranian funding, and neither side shows any sign of giving up. And each side is testing the other side at every opportunity. And the question is, how long will this ceasefire hold? Will one? Both sides are being hurt by it. Both sides want a deal, but neither side is willing to make the concessions that the other side wants them to make. And so I think what we have is a very unstable equilibrium situation in Iran. And it's not clear to me how we're going to get out of it.
16: Mm. Karen, when we talk about our domestic attitudes toward this ongoing war, of course, the leaders in Iran don't have to worry so much about attitudes of their population. But our numbers here are striking. Only 24% of Americans say military and action in Iran has been worth it. One in four Trump voters now opposes the war. 64% say rising gas prices tied to the conflict have hurt their household finances. Karen, at what point does a war that started with some public support become a genuine electoral liability? Are we there yet, you think?
17: Yeah, well, it's definitely an electoral liability because the war, which has never been terribly popular, is just becoming more and more unpopular. And, you know, this takes us back to the beginning of the show, right? That, you know, with inflation going up, a major driver of that is gas prices.

0: Right. So with compounding, you know, with the tariffs, which is another extremely unpopular, unpopular and for Iowans a bread and butter issue, given how dependent we are on the agriculture as part of our economy, that this means that, you know, races that should be safely Republican are now toss-ups, right? And and the president's popularity is also tanking, which is another major predictor of how the president's party will do in midterm elections.
1: We have the House voting to invoke war powers and direct President Trump to end hostilities. Trump calling it a, quote, meaningless vote and continuing to strike. Wayne, what does this tell us about where war powers authority actually sits right now? Does Congress have any real leverage?
2: I don't think it has any sort of day-to-day leverage in terms of forcing the president to cease the military operations. But I think the president is constrained. He certainly cannot send troops into Iran, and it probably will take troops to get what he wants to get. I think he's constrained, and Congress does constrain what the president can do, but it certainly it does not have a direct positive influence in shaping the direction of U.S. policy.
1: Let's go to our last caller for today. Gary has been waiting, listening in coming. Gary, welcome to the program. You want to raise an interesting new aspect for Wayne and Karen to react to, don't you? Are you looking forward to what's going to be happening in the White House, right? Tell us. Are you an Ultimate Fighter fan?
3: I am not an Ultimate Fighter fan, but I would like your guest thoughts on what they think of the United our president turning our White House and our Lincoln Memorial into a staging ground for mixed martial arts fights to celebrate our 250th anniversary.
1: Right. And Gary, you've probably seen him. I think Karen and Wayne have probably seen what's been erected there right near the White House. Karen, what do you think of that staging? I think it's this weekend, isn't it?
0: Well, yes, it is. It's for the president's birthday. I mean, presidents have long used the White House to highlight, you know, artists. And, of course, you know, one of the traditions is to invite national champions in to visit with the president. So, you know, in some cases, you know, the White House and the White House grounds are something of an American front door, where, you know, lots of people can come through and to recognize, you know, the diversity of what makes the United States what it is. And that would include, you know, MMA, which I'm not a fan of, but I understand that many people are. I think there are sort of two issues that are of great concern. Number one is that this is being used as a marketing tool and a money-making venture for the sponsors, and that President Trump himself has bought stock in, you know, the corporations that are going to be running this, as well as like selling ads at the Lincoln Memorial for the news conference, right? So using the Lincoln Memorial for something other than, you know, like a stately call to, you know, civil rights or something, what some people see as a sort of a crass commercial venture is unseemly. And second, just the sheer size of the stadium that is being built on the White House grounds, where the, you know, arches that are above it are even higher than the White House itself, I think is causing controversy in terms of sort of, you know, diminishing the state, one of our stately symbols of democracy.
1: Yeah. Wayne, I guess you have the last word here. We have less than a minute about this mixed martial arts there.
2: I think what's critical here is the dignity of the White House. And this is not doing anything to improve the dignity of the White House. Trump, on one hand, respects monarchy and respects the dignity of monarchy. But allowing something like this to happen in the White House kind of undercuts his idea of making the presidency a more dignified place and make the White House a more dignified place. So I think this further weakens his presidency.

0: see rather than strengthens it.
1: All right. Thank you very much for your analysis this hour. Wayne Moyer of Grinnell College, Karen Kodrowski of Iowa State University, we appreciate it.
0: Thank you,
2: Ben. My pleasure. Thank you.
1: There's a growing revolt against screens in the classroom, and parents are leading it. That's the topic for tomorrow's River to River. Today's program produced by Danny Gear. Technical help from Nev Kelly. I'm Ben Kiefer. Thanks for joining us.
3: And stay with us. Right around the corner, it's 2 hours of Here and Now. It'll start after the latest NPR news, and then at 3 o'clock, it's the BBC News Hour. Some current temperatures, 75 in Webster City, in Waterloo, rain 72, 87 in the Quad Cities, 81 in Fort Madison, in Audubon, 82 degrees. It's IPR News.
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1: 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Up next, it's the BBC News Hour at 4 o'clock. It's All Things Considered. Weather for tonight, some scattered showers and thunderstorms, lows in the 60s, some rain tomorrow, mainly in the afternoon, highs in the 80s, sunny in the 80s on Friday. Have a good evening.
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2: A reminder of one of our top stories this hour. There's been a second night of unrest in Northern Ireland after a brutal knife attack. A Sudanese man's been charged with attempted murder. Earlier, the former executive director of the Alliance Party, Jerry Lynch, told us that Protestant loyalist paramilitaries were suspected of orchestrating the violence.
3: In Britain in recent years, it's almost been like a carnival of competing social media influencers on the political right. In Northern Ireland, it's very different. It isn't about getting your social media out. It's about direct violence.
2: Also this hour, the head of FIFA, Gianni Infantino, has defended the organisation of the Football World Cup a day before it starts. It comes amid fierce criticisms over visas, tickets and America's stance towards the Iranian team.

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1: Coming up, the Trump administration has been hostile to organized labor, and some union leaders say the impact on workers has been significant.
2: It's a chilling effect. They go to work scared to death every single day and won't speak out when there's workplace issues.
1: More on the challenges facing unions in the age of Trump. That's coming up in about 25 minutes on All Things Considered. I have been watching radar this afternoon. Those storms moving across southern Iowa, now moving into the southeastern part of the state, and we are seeing some warnings associated with these storms as they move from west to east, including some severe thunderstorm and tornado warnings, so be aware of that. Also, along with these storms, could be some heavy rainfall. So if you are out driving and you see a flooded road, as they always say, don't test it. It's All Things Considered on IPR News.
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8: From NPR News, this is All Things Considered. I'm Elsa Chang.
9: And I'm Mary Louise Kelly. Y'all, it is almost here. The FIFA Men's World Cup kicks off tomorrow. 48 teams competing in 104 matches played over the next 6 weeks in the United States, Mexico, and Canada. Now, if you, like me, are tracking the chances for the U.S. team, you'd be hard-pressed to find someone who knows that team from more angles than Greg Berhalter. He is the first man in U.S. history to participate in the FIFA World Cup as both a player and head coach. And oh, by the way, this time he is also a proud dad. His son Sebastian is on the U.S. roster. Greg Berhalter is in our New York bureau. Welcome to All Things Considered.
10: Thank you. Thanks for having me.
9: All right, let's get right into it. First U.S. match is Friday against Paraguay. What are you watching for?
10: So that's a great question. You know, really how the U.S. comes out. Do they come out nervous? Are they tentative? Or do they come out with energy, with speed, and really take the game to Paraguay?
9: So it's what, like the first minute, first 5 minutes where you know how this might go?
10: Exactly. First couple minutes of the game, I think, will be important. And then, you know, who plays, right? Because there are a couple question marks still for, in the lineup and trying to figure out exactly, you know, who's the personnel they're going to have. But really, it's the mindset of, you know, how's this group coming out?
9: Got it. How many players on the current team have you coached?
10: Ooh, I'd probably say about 20.
9: Wow.
10: Yeah, probably 20 of them.
9: Yeah.
10: And what we're looking at is, you know, it's actually a great time for the players because they've advanced in their careers. I think they're more mature as humans, right? After going from your early 20s now to your mid to late 20s. They have experience of playing in a World Cup, and it's a home World Cup. So this is actually a perfect storm for this group of players.
9: So I want to look at some of the challenges and opportunities with this World Cup that's about to kick off. We had Tim Ream, U.S. defender Tim Ream, on this program not long ago, and we were asking about the pressure of playing for the U.S., that the team, like all the other teams coming, is hoping to play well, hoping to win, but also all this pressure, we also need to spur a new level of growth and interest in American soccer. Do you feel that? Did you feel that when you were head coach?
10: You know, I felt like we were building towards a moment, an inflection point in 2026. So 2022 was setting up 2026.
9: Okay.
10: But, you know, now that I have a chance to look at it, you know, I don't think it's as critical And the reason why I'm saying that is because 1994 was a moment, right? We hosted the World Cup. We made a promise to the world about the league we were going to develop. And now I look 32 years later and I see Major League Soccer, how established it is. It now has 30 teams. It has the arguably the world's best player ever in the history of soccer. It has Messi. Mm-hmm. Has 26 or 25 soccer-specific stadiums. It has training grounds. I mean, soccer is here to stay. Major League Soccer has done a great job of developing the league over the past 30 years. And then youth development. You know, I look at the players that we've been able to develop. 19 of this roster came from Major League Soccer's academies. So we're, you know, Major League Soccer is doing its job. Soccer is growing. So, you know, it's a long way to say I don't think our performance is as critical as it was back then.
9: You feel like U.S. soccer has proven what it came to prove. Not much left to prove. But can I press you on that? Because Lionel Messi, who I think many people would agree, maybe, you know, the greatest, if not maybe the greatest soccer player in history. But he's here in his twilight years playing in the U.S. after a long career in Europe. And I'm guessing if you are a 16-year-old kid who's really good and really ambitious, the dream is still to play overseas, right? Why?
10: Absolutely. But that's not necessarily a bad thing. You know, for us to be a developmental league does not mean that we're not a good league. And I think that, you know, you have to remember Messi is in his twilight, but he's also still playing for the Argentinian national team that's hoping to win the World Cup. So he's still playing at a very high level, both in Major League Soccer and internationally. And I think that, you know, our job as MLS

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4: I saw how dependent Somalia was on not only imported food, but also imported fertilizer coming out of the Strait of Hormuz. I realized that it was the perfect place to see up close this grave test of what one person put it to me as the post-aid era.
5: I'm Rachel Abrams. 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

0: Live from NPR News in Washington, I'm Ryland Barton. The U.S. has resumed strikes on Iran after President Trump said Iran was taking too long to negotiate a peace deal. The countries have traded attacks several times, despite Trump repeatedly saying the war is winding down soon. NPR's Deepa Shivaram has more.
1: Trump says Iran downed a U.S. Army helicopter earlier this week. Both pilots were unharmed. On Tuesday, the U.S. resumed strikes on Iran to retaliate, and Trump said more strikes would follow.
2: We'll see what happens, but we hit them hard yesterday, and we're going to hit them again hard today.
1: The renewed conflict likely means the war with Iran that Trump and Israel started will go on even longer, contrary to the president's repeated claims that it would be short and that an end is in sight. Trump also claimed that a peace deal has been fully negotiated with Iran, but Iran just needs to sign it. Negotiations have been going on for weeks, with little signs of a deal being reached soon. Deepa Shivaram, NPR News, The White House.
0: A key spy law that the government says underpins more than 60% of President Trump's daily intelligence briefing might expire Friday, despite a deal that appeared to be coming together in Congress to extend it. NPR's Eric McDaniel reports.
3: The president has doubled down on Bill Pulte to be the acting director of national intelligence. Pulte, head of a housing finance agency, has been a prominent partisan attack dog for the president, leveraging confidential information to go after the president's perceived enemies. That concerns Democrats, many of whom already worried about how the spy law known as FISA 702 has been used to peruse Americans' private electronic communications without a court warrant. If Pulte can use mortgage forms to further Trump's vendettas, what could he do with the whole U.S. surveillance apparatus, the thinking goes. It will be tough for Republicans to find a path forward largely on their own. A number of GOP lawmakers are also worried about the law's privacy risks. Eric McDaniel, NPR News, The Capitol.
0: Inflation hit 4.2% last month, the highest rate in 3 years, with higher energy costs pushing up prices across the economy. Economists say consumers are likely to keep feeling the squeeze ahead of the midterm elections. NPR's Windsor Johnston reports.
4: Rising energy costs continue to work their way through the economy, pushing up the price of everything from food and airfare to shipping and manufacturing. Economist Mark Zandi says consumers shouldn't expect much relief anytime soon.
5: You know that old adage that prices go up like a rocket, they come down like a feather. Oil prices now are kind of sort of around 90 bucks a barrel. Now that may be about as low as it gets for a while, even if the president nails down some kind of deal here in the next few days, few weeks.
4: Sandy says the typical household has paid more than $500 in added energy costs since February. That alone is more than the roughly $350 families received in tax relief this year. Windsor Johnston, NPR News.
0: AI stocks dragged the U.S. stock market down today. This is NPR.
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7: It's IPR News at 6:04. I'm John Wanamaker. Greene County Attorney Thomas Lane, the first libertarian elected to office in Iowa, has qualified to run for Iowa's open U.S. Senate seat. Lane grew up in the northeast Iowa town of Allison. He got his law degree from the University of Iowa in 2017 and has won 2 terms as Greene County Attorney. Lane's name will appear at the top of Iowa's general election ballots alongside U.S. Senate candidates Ashley Hinson, a Republican from Marion, and Josh Turek, a Democrat from Council Bluffs. Both won their party's primaries last week. Forecasters say we could see rounds of severe weather through tonight and tomorrow. The highest risk tonight in eastern and southern Iowa. Meteorologist Jeff Zog at the National Weather Service says it includes a chance for high winds, hail, heavy rain, and potential tornadoes. Parts of Iowa have seen significant showers in recent days, raising the risk for more flooding and flash flooding with the rains.
8: All the storms will be capable of producing some pretty heavy rainfall, so especially if we have storms that linger over a given area for longer than normal or multiple storms, we could see some ponding of water, especially in towns and cities, maybe some lower-end flash flooding. So definitely that's one of the hazards, too.
7: After a steamy couple of days, the forecast calls for a gradual cooling through the end of the week. Highs by Sunday should only be in the 70s. Lows tonight should be in the 60s, and then again some more showers and storms tomorrow. Locally, heavy rainfall possible. Highs from the upper 70s around Mason City to upper 80s in southeast Iowa. And then Friday, sunny. Highs from the low 80s to around 90 degrees. It's IPR News. The Daily is next.
9: From the New York Times, I'm Rachel Abrams, and this is The Daily. The war in Iran has had some visible consequences, like skyrocketing energy costs and higher gas prices. But the effects of this war are often far less obvious and much more serious for the world's most vulnerable people. Today, my colleague Peter Goodman tells us about what he learned on a recent trip to Somalia and why the system of global aid is no longer in a position to help. It's Wednesday, June 10th. A quick note about today's show. This episode contains scenes and descriptions that may be disturbing. Peter Goodman, welcome back to The Daily.
10: Thanks for having me.
9: So, Peter, we're now 101 days into the war with Iran, and we have talked a lot on the show about its effect on gas prices. But you cover global supply chains, which means that you've gone all over the world, you've reported on how something gets from point A to point B, and you have focused a lot on all the people who are affected in between. So for that reason, we wanted to ask you for your take on how the war has disrupted things all over the world in less visible ways.
10: Well, first of all, the price of energy goes so far beyond putting gas in your car, right? I mean, we've seen cooking fuel get scarce in India, in South America. We've seen the Philippines limit the hours that people can work in office buildings to limit the cost of air conditioning. We've seen helium, which is used by computer chip factories from Taiwan, get expensive and hard to secure. The ripple effects of this are almost infinite.
9: Reminds me of the butterfly effect. A butterfly flaps its wings in one place and you see a tidal wave in another.
10: Right. I mean, this particular butterfly is coming out of the Strait of Hormuz, which is the conduit for something like one-fifth of the world's oil supply and something like a third of major forms of fertilizer, which affects how much food that we can grow. And so the consequences of this particular flapping of wings are especially enormous. Mm-hmm. In addition to these kind of ripple effects, there are also significant issues of life and death. And that's what I've been focusing on. I've been looking at 60 or so countries that tend to suffer from malnutrition, even in the best of times. And every time there's a shock, we have reason to worry. And now we have a big reason to worry because the price of food and fertilizer is going up very quickly in many parts of the world. And we in wealthy countries decided to dismantle large parts of the international humanitarian relief system. This is the safety net that dates all the way back to the end of World War II. And then we in the United States and Israel decided to launch this war.
9: Mm-hmm. The aid cuts that you referred to, the U.S. aid cuts, of course, refer to USAID. We covered this on the show. That was something that happened very early on in the second Trump administration.
10: Yes. I mean, in addition, major European donors like the United Kingdom, like Germany, have also pulled back. And this is in part because the Trump administration has pressed European allies to spend more money on their own defense or financing NATO, as opposed to, in the Trump view, just relying on the good graces and largesse of the United States. And so in London, in Berlin, major governments have also cut back significantly on overseas aid. And that has contributed to this picture. So now we're in a situation where we've got tremendous need for aid. We've got climate crises around the world. And yet we've seen international humanitarian relief drop from $43 billion in 2022 to $28 billion last year, and it's still coming down.
9: Do you feel like the U.S.'s allies looked at the cuts that the U.S. was making to USAID and thought, okay, well, if the U.S. is cutting it, we can cut it too? Like, do you think the U.S. almost gave our NATO allies permission to cut their own humanitarian programs?
10: Yes and no. I mean, look, the Nordic countries and the European Union as a bloc are still holding the line on overseas aid. And yet the political appeal in many countries, and especially this one, the United States, of saying, hey, how about we solve problems at home instead of trying to save starving kids in some faraway place that I'll never visit? That has a lot of political punch.
9: Mm-hmm.
10: Now, I think it's important to remember that, you know, in addition to the humanitarian aims, it's also been an instrument of foreign policy. It's traditionally been about national security policy. And while it might be tempting to say, well, what do people in some faraway place have to do with the voter in Ohio or New Jersey or wherever, history tells us that when you leave tens of millions of people in a situation where they don't have enough food to eat, their already difficult lives become that much more traumatic. Mm-hmm. That can play out a lot of different ways, but they're not good. First of all, you can end up with the mother of all migration crises. Sure. Now, I'm not here to fearmonger about immigration, but if your perspective is you don't want millions of people heading to the Darien Gap in Panama or streaming toward places like Greece and Turkey and on toward Northern Europe, well, you got to give a thought to what's going to happen if you remove all of this aid and then add on an enormous crisis. People are not going to sit in their villages and starve. Mm-hmm. People are going to go to where they can better support their families. And the worse the crisis gets, the more likely that people will be on the move. It's also worth reminding people that, you know, Al-Shabaab, which is this Al-Qaeda-affiliated Islamist militia, is active in the Horn of Africa. And certainly trauma, like famine, provides recruits. Mm-hmm. It's another societal shock. And it's not tenable for the rest of the world to pretend that it's living in some sort of giant gated community.
9: Right.
10: You know, gated community as national security policy tends not to work very well.
9: Right.
10: So then I had a conversation with Mercy Corps, this American aid organization, and they suggested that I think about going to Somalia. A country that is especially susceptible to climate change, drought, because it's traditionally thought of as very difficult, dangerous. But they suggested that it would be possible. And as I saw how dependent Somalia was on not only imported food, but also imported fertilizer coming out of the Strait of Hormuz, I realized that it was the perfect place to see up close this grave test of what one person put it to me as the post-aid era.
9: We'll be right back.
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13: 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I'm Charity Nebbe. 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
9: I'm Rachel Abrams, and this is The Daily. My colleague Peter Goodman tells us about what he learned on a recent trip to Somalia and why the system of global aid is no longer in a position to help. A quick note about today's show. This episode contains scenes and descriptions that may be disturbing. Okay, so Peter, talk to us about your trip to Somalia. What did you find going on there?
10: Well, it's important to say right at the top that Somalia was already in a very precarious situation before the war started. There was a severe drought. There had been several droughts in a row. These had devastated the food supply. You've got armed conflict. And then you've got these dramatic cuts to the aid system.
9: Mm-hmm.
10: So Somalia imports something like 70% of its food and 90% of its energy. And because so much shipping has been disrupted by the shutdown of the Strait of Hormuz and to a lesser extent, the Red Sea, you've got several weeks of delays getting supplies into ports in the Horn of Africa. And so the price of food and fuel has more than doubled since the war.
9: You're describing a series of cascading events that all could lead to these potentially catastrophic results. I want to go through them one by one. Let's start with the food situation.
10: Right. So in Mogadishu, which is the capital of Somalia, I went to a fish market and there were these guys wielding machetes to hack sharks and tuna into steaks. I talked to a woman who was running a stand there, Fatuma Noor, and she was telling me that wholesale prices have gone up because the fishing boats can't afford to buy as much diesel as they used to, which means they can't go out to the deeper waters where the biggest fish are. Mm-hmm. They're staying closer to the shore, which is depleting the catch, which is limiting the supply of fish. So she has to pay more. And as a result, she has to charge her customers more. So her sales are down half. And she's actually worried about going bankrupt as a result of this.
9: What about the people who, even before the Iran war, could not afford to go to this market? What have they been doing since prices have only gone up?
10: Yeah, I mean, I talked to, I don't even know how many families who said, we don't know where our next meal is coming from. We're lucky if we can feed our children one meal a day. Lots of families are now subsisting on, you know, sorghum porridge with weeds that they're finding by riverbanks. And the drought is even eliminating that.
9: Mm.
10: This is the drought that existed before.
9: Mm-hmm.
10: But what struck me was how UNICEF, for one example, they're trucking water to drought-afflicted areas. Well, the price of trucking that water is much more expensive. So now that they're trucking less water, there are more people in need who can no longer stay in the places that used to be relying upon that water. They have to go move somewhere in search of aid in the places like the ones I visited in camps along the Ethiopian border.
9: So what did you see when you visited those camps? And what did the people there tell you?
10: Yeah, well, this was gutting. On my first day in the town of Dolo on the Ethiopian border, the sort of place where traditionally large international relief groups, World Food Program, UNICEF, have clustered, I met a family that had left a rural area where the drought had been particularly severe. It had killed their 50 head of cattle. That's their life savings. Mm-hmm. Once that's gone, they've got nothing. Meanwhile, the rivers have dried up. They can't grow any food. So they walked for 9 days.
9: Wow.
10: Carrying their 3-year-old daughter on their backs. And they get there to Dolo, and they discover that all of these international relief groups, almost all of them, have abandoned the area. There's no help. They were in disbelief, and they understood, like most of the people in these camps, they can't go back. They set up a tent alongside hundreds of others with some plastic sheeting that gets donated by some other people in the camp. They find some sticks, and they set up this shelter, and they're just waiting and hoping that some aid will return.
9: What you are describing is a mass starvation crisis in the making, if not already here. Can you talk a little bit about what treatment is available, and has that changed also as a result of the war?
10: Yeah, that's changed dramatically. I think maybe the most harrowing thing I saw, I was taken to a UNICEF ward of a hospital in Mogadishu where the most severe malnourishment cases were taken. This hospital has seen a doubling of cases in the last few months. This is since the disruptions of the war. I saw babies needing feeding tubes and oxygen to be kept alive.
16: Is this okay?
17: You don't
16: mind. Thank you.
10: And I talked through a translator with a mother who was sitting next to her 18-month-old baby boy leaning up alongside her.
16: So she said, the river dried up, so we cannot cultivate.
10: And when her infant son couldn't hold down any food, she had to beg to get $24 to get her child to the city in a place where farm laborers are making a dollar a day. But here was the part of this that was most striking to me. The doctors there told me a third of these cases, they think, could have been avoided had these kids been assessed and treated earlier. Now, UNICEF has been forced to close 205 health and nutrition centers throughout Somalia. If those centers were still there, then a lot of these kids ending up in the hospital needing oxygen to breathe and feeding tubes to stay alive would be treated and assessed earlier, but that capacity has been dismantled.
9: Peter, you mentioned that Somalia was already facing a cascading series of crises even before the Iran war.
10: Right.
9: Do we have any way to quantify how much worse the humanitarian crisis has gotten?
10: Well, let me put it to you this way. In February, so this is before the impacts of the Iran war, the UN Food and Agriculture Organization warns that there are 6.5 million people in Somalia. That's about a third of the population that are suffering hunger at levels that are deemed an emergency. And early last year, the World Food Program, which is the largest source of food aid in the country, has funds to serve as many as 2 million people a month. Well, when I was there, this is late April, early May, they were down to funds that were adequate to serve 300,000 people a month, and that was going to run out at the end of June.
9: So from 2 million to 300,000 a month and no more come July.
10: Correct. And I actually got a snapshot of this aid running out in real time in Somalia. So I went to visit a World Food Program warehouse.
17: So this is 2 months supply.
18: Yeah, 2 months supply.
10: Okay. This is a place that felt like a fortress, you know, high walls, topped by barbed wire.
18: Supplying the region basically with food.
10: And I walked through that facility with the director, Josephine Mouly. She showed me these 13 A-frame tents that normally would be full of food aid. And 12 of these 13 tents were empty.
17: So we're in the one tent that actually does have some supplies, and it's...
10: We went inside this one tent that was full, and there were these brown cartons.
17: Cardboard boxes stamped with the USAID logo and American flags. It says made in USA.
10: They were full of Plumpy Nut, which is this peanut-rich nutrient paste that's fed to malnourished children and pregnant and breastfeeding moms. And this was the last of it. There was nothing else in the pipeline.
18: Just up to June, July.
17: Right.
18: If we don't get any funding, we'll be dry completely. We can't respond.
10: It really brought home for me that these aid workers are now in a position where they're having to contemplate this surreal hierarchy of suffering where, you know, as one World Food Program official put it to me, we're deciding who lives today and who dies in 2 weeks.
9: Peter, how representative is what you saw in Somalia of the downstream effects of this war in the other countries that you have been focused on?
10: Well, look, Somalia goes into this crisis especially vulnerable, but it is very much representative in that the trajectory is the same. So in Sudan, which is widely considered the world's most dire humanitarian crisis at the moment, where you already have parts of the country in officially declared famine, well, now in Port Sudan, the primary gateway for food aid in Sudan, you have stuff coming in weeks later. And then the head of UNICEF for Sudan told me it's difficult to get that stuff trucked to places that are stricken by famine because not only is the price of diesel so expensive, but the trucking companies are unwilling to take the risk of bringing their trucks into the hinterland because there are actual physical shortages of diesel fuel.
9: They're worried they're going to get stuck there.
10: They're worried they're going to get stuck there.
9: Peter, one of the things that we have talked about on this show a lot since the war began was that even if it ended tomorrow, even if the Strait of Hormuz opened tomorrow, enough damage has been done to energy infrastructure in the Persian Gulf that the disruptions to energy supplies could go on for years. And I wonder whether you foresee that same kind of more lasting disruption in the countries that we've talked about today.
10: Look, a lot of what we're talking about here will change people's lives forever. Now, will some of it return to normal when the strait reopens? Maybe some of it. Sure, fuel prices presumably will go back down. Fertilizer will be more available and food prices could come back down. And that could have a lot of benefit. But you have to look at things a little more expansively than that. I mean, again, think about the butterfly effect, all of the ripple effects that can't be undone in a few weeks or maybe even years. I mean, I went to a training program in Dolo in Somalia that used to be funded by USAID. It trained people to be seamstresses. And when I was there, they had no threat. They didn't have chemicals for their sewing machines, and enrollment had crashed. Now, this is not the most acutely needed sort of program if you're thinking about feeding people tomorrow, but it's vital in terms of building up some upward mobility. Think about that times a million. What I was seeing in Somalia was the product of a series of political decisions. You have hundreds of millions of people who, by dint of climate change, cuts to the aid system, the impacts of the war, are now in these sort of purgatory situations, and we're still at the beginning stages of it. There's a long way down to go from here.
9: Peter Goodman, thank you so much.
10: Thank you so much, Rachel.
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0: In Los Angeles, I'm Kyle Risdahl. It is Wednesday today, the 10th of June. Good as it always is to have you along, everybody. Regular listeners to this program will know that there is rarely only unadulterated good or only unadulterated bad economic news. Does that happen sometimes? Sure. Did it happen today? No. No, it did not. Before you start throwing things, though, hear me out, because there is, or there are, at least two sides to today's data. Begin, we shall, with the unadulterated bad. Consumer prices were up 4.2% last month. You've heard that already. That is the year-over-year increase. And yes, it was driven in very large part by the energy shocks thanks to President Trump's war with Iran. And that is, as Marketplace's Elizabeth Troval reports to get us going, bad news for those that the Consumer Price Index is all about.
2: Anybody who has filled up the gas tank or bought airline tickets recently is well aware.
3: Consumer pockets have limited ability to stretch.
2: Yelena Shalichova with the Conference Board says as energy prices push inflation higher than wage increases,
3: that means negative implications for consumer spending going forward.
2: If the Strait of Hormuz stays closed and the world drains its oil inventories further, energy prices could spike even higher. And Christiana Baumeister with Notre Dame says there's a risk that what's happening with energy prices could shape consumers' inflation expectations.
4: They have been seen once again, month after month, since the outbreak of the war, prices rising, right? And they might just start expecting further and further increases. And that means inflation expectations might become unanchored.
2: That's a risk for the Fed. And even though core inflation, which strips out food and energy, is still below 3%, Baumeister suspects that measure could move up.
4: The inflation process is a staggered process. Some companies might have taken a wait-and-see approach before passing costs on to consumers, but I think that might still happen.
5: You cannot underestimate the cumulative impact that the energy squeeze and the price shock is having.
2: That's Olu Sinola with Fitch Ratings. He says that's especially true in this K-shaped economy.
5: Pre-war, on an annualized basis, the consumer spent about $400 billion on energy goods. Now, it's running at about $600 billion.
2: And Jason Shanker with Prestige Economics says even if inflation today is driven by energy shocks, it's still more of a concern than just a few months ago. He thinks that means a shift away from where monetary policy was headed.
25: The likelihood of a cut is very small, and the increasing probability of rate hikes means not only are consumers under pressure, but now higher interest rates often have an impact of slowing business investment.
2: He calls it the worst of both worlds. I'm Elizabeth Troval for Marketplace.
0: So that's one way of reading today's report. Grim, likely to stay grim for the foreseeable future. And that's not wrong. It is, however, incomplete. The glass half empty, if you will, because core inflation, which, again, looking at you regular listeners, because you will know, core data does not count food and energy prices since they bounce around so much. And yes, I know we all need food and energy, but the core data gives the Federal Reserve a better sense of which way price trends are going. Anyway, to get back to my point, core inflation actually slowed April to May. Marketplace's Justin Ho is on the glass half full beat today.
26: To be clear, any kind of inflation is discouraging. But Claudia Somm, chief economist at New Century Advisors, says when you look under the hood,
27: there are some things in the CPI data that should give us, at least for the moment, some comfort.
26: For one, Somm says we're starting to see signs that all of the inflation caused by tariffs is cooling off. For instance, furniture prices actually fell in May. Some tariff-sensitive categories got more expensive, including apparel. But Sam says those are one-time price increases, and they're working their way through the supply chain.
27: If it continues to process these latest goods like apparel, if they continue to look like the furniture goods, well, that inflation is going to subside in the coming months.
26: Inflation in rent and vehicles is starting to cool, too. Kathy Boschansik, chief economist at Nationwide, says new vehicle prices have only risen 0.2% over the past year.
6: So that's basically flat. You haven't seen any real increase in motor vehicle prices.
26: As a result, Boschansik says it's possible that inflation has peaked, especially since gas prices have eased a bit, too.
6: They've fallen about a quarter to 30 cents per gallon, and we think that trend continues.
26: Energy prices are still a lot higher than they were before the war started, but many businesses are eating those costs, says Bill Adams, chief U.S. economist at Fifth Third Commercial Bank.
7: Often when there's an economic shock, a price shock, and it looks like it might be short-lived, businesses wait to decide how much of that price increase to pass on to consumers.
26: Inflation right now is nowhere near as broad-based as price increases after the pandemic, says Claudia Somm with New Century Advisors.
27: It's a more concentrated set of prices that have really taken off that's pulling up inflation.
26: But none of this negates the more pessimistic view we heard from Elizabeth, because price levels are still higher than they were.
27: There's no reason to panic with these data, but it's still quite a bit of pain that's working its way through with this.
26: And that will continue the longer the war drags on. I'm Justin Ho for Marketplace.
0: Speaking of pain, one more thing to understand about today's data, and it goes straight to the very heart of consumer America. I think we talked about this the other day. Wage growth, as we learned in the jobs report last Friday, is 3.4% year over year. Inflation, again, 4.2%. What that means in real terms is that your paycheck adjusted for inflation is just not keeping up. Wall Street at the halfway point of the week. Hoo boy, were traders not happy. Inflation, more shooting in the Middle East, oil up. Details, numbers, when we get there.

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2: 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I'm Charity Nebbe. On the next Talk of Iowa from IPR News, I will talk with Jean Lloyd Jones. 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
2: What began as a small support group for a handful of boys and men back in 2012 has grown into Dream City, an Iowa City nonprofit dedicated to equity, collective care, and lived experience. It's Talk of Iowa from IPR News. I'm Charity Nebbe. Frederick Newell is the founder of Dream City. When he enrolled in the University of Iowa in 2006, he faced some serious challenges, including the fact that he brought his six-month-old son to school with him. He persevered, and today he leads and inspires so many. I'll talk with him, and then later in the hour, we'll take a paddleboard trip down the Cedar River. I'll talk with Muscatine native Chris Ward about his documentary, The Journeying. Join the conversation after the news.
4: Live from NPR News in Washington, I'm Ryland Barton. A federal judge has denied a request to temporarily block the Justice Department's nearly $1.8 billion fund to compensate President Trump's allies, who say they were targeted for prosecution. NPR's Ryan Lucas reports.
5: The lawsuit was filed by the group Citizens for Responsibility and Ethics in Washington. The Justice Department says the case is moot because the department has said it is not moving forward with the anti-weaponization fund. The watchdog group, however, says the fund has not been formally rescinded, and so on paper it still legally exists. So it is